0: The National Weather Service in Indianapolis has issued a severe thunderstorm warning for southern Shelby County, northeastern Brown County, southern Johnson County, northern Bartholomew County, until 9 p.m. Eastern Daylight Time. At 8:19 p.m. Eastern Daylight Time, severe thunderstorms were located along a line extending from near Franklin to 12 miles northeast of Nashville, moving east at 30 miles per hour. Expected hazards include 60 miles per hour wind gusts. This is a radar indicated threat. The following impacts are expected: expect damage to roofs, siding, and trees. Locations impacted include Columbus, Shelbyville, Franklin, Edinburgh, Whiteland, Hope, Flat Rock, Princes Lakes, Geneva, Trafalgar, Elizabethtown, Clifford, Tioga, New Bern, Waldron, Marietta, and Taylorsville. For your protection, move to an interior room on the lowest floor of a building. Repeating, a severe thunderstorm warning has been issued until 9 p.m. Eastern Daylight Time for the following counties in Indiana: Bartholomew, Brown, Johnson, and Shelby.
1: So we have a severe thunderstorm watch for Brown County. So that is running until 9 p.m. And there's probably a way to patch this into the board, but I don't know how to do it. So it's changed several times since I've been here. Anyway, we're going to move along into some more music. In this case, Dave Douglas. He has an album out called Alloy, and the tune we're going to hear is The Antidote.

The National Weather Service in Indianapolis has issued a severe thunderstorm warning for Monroe County, southwestern Brown County, southeastern Owen County, northeastern Greene County, until 9:30 p.m. Eastern Daylight Time. At 8:32 p.m. Eastern Daylight Time, a severe thunderstorm was located near Bloomington, moving southeast at 15 miles per hour. Expected hazards include 60 miles per hour wind gusts and penny-sized hail. This is a radar-indicated threat. The following impacts are expected: expect damage to roofs, siding, and trees. Locations impacted include Bloomington, Hillettsville, Indiana University, Smithville, Lake Lemon, Harrodsburg, Yellowwood Lake, Salisbury, Monroe Reservoir, Woodville Hills, Elkinsville, Fairfax State Recreation Area, Charles Dean Wilderness, Unionville, and Whitehall. For your protection, move to an interior room on the lowest floor of a building. Torrential rainfall is occurring with this storm and may lead to flash flooding. Do not drive your vehicle through flooded roadways. Repeating, a severe thunderstorm warning has been issued until 9:30 p.m. Eastern Daylight Time for the following counties in Indiana: Brown, Greene, Monroe, and Owen.

Amir El-Safar. The tune is Autumn Comes, and it's from the new quartet live at Pierre Boulez's Salle. And before that, we heard from Dave Douglas, The Antidote, from the album Alloy. Let's see. Bet we got something to tell you about here. Well, yes, we do. First of all, Golden Age Radio airs tomorrow, Thursday, from 9 to 11 a.m., bringing 2 hours of the Great American Songbook, jazz, pop standards, and Broadway tunes from the 20s through the 1950s. 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Women's

right? That's the news from across the nation. So now, we're going to be hearing from JMMR. Tune is called Kiosk Radio, and it's from their album, Resistance is Fertile.

Okay, folks, I'm about out of here. You're listening right now to David Gakowski doing Shadow from Weekend at Smalls. Before that, we heard from Joe Farnsworth, Radical, from the album The Big Room. And before that, started out with JMMR doing Kiosk Radio from Resistance is Fertile. So stay tuned for Radio Ragazzo, and I will see you in a couple of weeks. Careful, there's a lot of weather out there right now. Night.

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It is 9:01. We're getting ready to start Radio Ragazzo. This is Ben subbing for Jade tonight as he gets ready for a big weekend. So we got some fun stuff that I brought. But first, let's look at the weather. I got a little wet on the way in, and I came from across the street, the jazz show across the street. So it is currently 68 degrees Fahrenheit. 90% humidity. There's a heavy thunderstorm right now. Multiple hazards in effect. And flood advisory until 11:30 p.m. A severe thunderstorm warning until 9:30 p.m. And then it should chill out. We got a low of 64. Thursday, high of 83 with mostly sunny skies. And then Friday, high of 82, getting a little warmer as we get into the weekend. Sunny all the way. Lows around 60 overnight. And we're going to start tonight with local band. This is from their bootleg, self-released bootleg on Skunk Cabbage. This is Lech. 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

The National Weather Service in Indianapolis has issued a flash flood warning for southern Monroe County until 1 a.m. Eastern Daylight Time. At 9.02 p.m. Eastern Daylight Time, Doppler radar indicated thunderstorms producing heavy rain across the warned area. Between 1 and 2 inches of rain have fallen. Additional rainfall amounts of 1 to 2 inches are possible in the warned area. Flash flooding is ongoing or expected to begin shortly. Expected hazards include flash flooding caused by thunderstorms. This is a radar-indicated threat. The following impacts are expected: flash flooding of small creeks and streams, urban areas, highways, streets, and underpasses, as well as other poor drainage and low-lying areas. Some locations that will experience flash flooding include Bloomington, Smithville, Indiana University, Harrodsburg, Fairfax State Recreation Area, Whitehall, Monroe Reservoir, and Woodville Hills. Turn around, don't drown when encountering flooded roads. Most flood deaths occur in vehicles. Be especially cautious at night when it is harder to recognize the dangers of flooding. Repeating, a flash flood warning has been issued until 1 a.m. Eastern Daylight Time Thursday for the following county: Monroe, Indiana,

The National Weather Service in Indianapolis has issued a severe thunderstorm warning for southeastern Brown County, southwestern Bartholomew County, Lawrence County, Jackson County, until 10:15 p.m. Eastern Daylight Time. At 9:12 p.m. Eastern Daylight Time, severe thunderstorms were located along a line extending from 12 miles southeast of Nashville to 16 miles west of Brownstown to near Bedford, moving southeast at 20 miles per hour. Expected hazards include 60 miles per hour wind gusts and penny-size hail. This is a radar-indicated threat. The following impacts are expected. Expect damage to roofs, siding, and trees. Locations impacted include Seymour, Bedford, Brownstown, Mitchell, Crothersville, Olytic, Medora, Norman, Heltonville, Waymansville, Freetown, Tenelton, Bartlettsville, Vilonia, Spurgeon's Corner, Williams, Avoca, Pleasant View, Spring Mill State Park, and Elkinsville. This includes Interstate 65 between mile markers 37 and 39. For your protection, move to an interior room on the lowest floor of a building. Torrential rainfall is occurring with these storms and may lead to flash flooding. Do not drive your vehicle through flooded roadways. Repeating, a severe thunderstorm warning has been issued until 10:15 p.m. Eastern Daylight Time for the following counties in Indiana: Bartholomew, Brown, Jackson, and Lawrence.

We started off that set with local band Lech, although I don't think any of those people that played in that band ever live in Bloomington anymore. I don't even know who all was in the band at that time, but that was a bootleg released by one of them, members of that band, from December of 2014, live at the Cream. After that, we heard Boredoms with Shock City from Chocolate Synthesizer. Marnie Stern, Grapefruit, from In Advance of the Broken Arm. Then you just heard Big Business, Grounds for Divorce, from 2011's Here Come the Waterworks. In the background, we have Pell Mell. This is from Star City. It's called Orange Ruffy. WFHB is a media sponsor for Brown County Pride, happening Saturday, September 26th from 11 a.m. until 11 p.m. at the Brown County Inn in Nashville, Indiana. This family-friendly festival will have an outdoor market featuring community vendors and kid-friendly activities, as well as live music and drag performances. More information about Brown County Pride is found at bcpride.com. 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You're on WFHB Community Radio. Once again, this is Ben filling in for Jade. And this is Pell Mell. We're going to finish out the track. And then we've got some more old local music that probably nobody lives here anymore. Stay tuned for Trash Can Make Us Better.

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1: table. Roll up, roll up, get you coming in there, good old, come here, come on, ladies. It's more popular than my wife, more commonplace, we're here to.

You're tuned to Radio Ragazzo, WFHB Community Radio. We started off that set with, I guess it was Pell Mell, which we're hearing again now. It was Orange Ruffy from Star City. This is Pound Cake from Interstate. But in the middle, sandwiched, we had a couple from Trash Can Make Us Better. It was Death, followed by A Grocery Store from their split with the Ukraine Team from the split tape on the F Me Stupid Mountain Princess Recording Collective. That was their second release. Negative One after that with a few from their self-titled 7-inch. That was Please Relocate, Call Out Culture, and Pointing the Finger. Then we heard U.S. Maple with Homemade Stuff from Long Hair in Three Stages. And then two from the Rudimentary P9, Kappa

a thriller inspired by caper films like Ocean's 11. Run dates for this show are from September 3rd through the 20th. Constellation is located at the Waldron Arts Center at 122 South Walnut Street in Bloomington. More information at cconstellation, that's S-E-E, constellation.org. 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

was Dick in the Biz. Running about Saturday night. Probably just a direction to do.

The National Weather Service in Indianapolis has issued a severe thunderstorm warning for northern Martin County, southeastern Greene County, southwestern Lawrence County, northeastern Daviess County, until 10:30 p.m. Eastern Daylight Time. At 9:49 p.m. Eastern Daylight Time, severe thunderstorms were located along a line extending from 10 miles west of Bedford to 11 miles south of Bloomfield, moving southeast at 20 miles per hour. Expected hazards include 60 miles per hour wind gusts and quarter-size hail. This is a radar-indicated threat. The following impacts are expected. Hail damage to vehicles is expected. Expect wind damage to roofs, siding, and trees. Locations impacted include Shoals, Mitchell, Odin, Crane, Williams, Indian Springs, Silverville, Huron, Owensburg, Bern City, and Spring Mill State Park. For your protection, move to an interior room on the lowest floor of a building. Repeating, a severe thunderstorm warning has been issued until 10:30 p.m. Eastern Daylight Time for the following counties in Indiana: Daviess, Greene, Lawrence, and Martin.

0: I want you to remember that your brother didn't mean to do what he did, and he was weird. He was always weird. He was raised weird. He acted weird. He was corrupt. He was also,
1: 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We just heard Sleepy Time Gorilla Museum. That was Ossuary off of 2007's Inglorious Times. Before that, Yona Kit. Recorded by Steve Albini. That was the band Bryce Glass with KK Null on guitar and vocals. The Contortions before that with I Don't Want to Be Happy. Oh, that was TWA Corby's, by the way, by Yona Kit from the Yona Kit LP. The Contortions, I Don't Want to Be Happy from 1979's By Cal and the Calories with Splish Splash, Bobby Darin cover from their Plop single from 2014. Pell Mell started off that set with Pound Cake from 1995's Interstate. 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Let's take a moment to look at the weather. It's currently 7 degrees Fahrenheit, overcast skies, and humidity is at 97%. We do have a flood advisory until 11:30 p.m. and a flash flood warning until 1 a.m. The low tonight is 64 degrees with a 30% chance of thunderstorms until about 11. It'll probably be foggy after that. Thursday, high of 83 with mostly sunny skies. And it's going to be highs in the low 80s, creeping up higher as we get into the weekend. Sunny skies, overnight lows resting around 60. This is Pele from The Nudes. The album The Nudes. This is Googie. And also September 27th, a Sunday, John Mueller is going to be playing solo. He's the drummer for Pele. He's going to be playing at Headquarters here in town. Stay tuned. We've got some Big Black coming up next.

That was Parts and Labor, we just heard, with Fractured Skies from 2007's Map Maker. Before that, Youth Worship from LP1. That was Natural Storm. Neurosis, way back from 1989 with Pollution. And reaching further back, I guess, 1982, that was Big Black, Live in a Hole from Lungs. And then Pele started off that set with Guji from The Nudes. WFHB's Eco Report brings you interviews with local experts and WFHB environmental correspondents on the issues shaping our region, from watershed health to forest management to environmental policy. Each week digs into a new topic affecting South Central Indiana's air, water, and land. Eco Report airs every Friday at 5 p.m. on WFHB. Once again, this is Radio Ragazzo with guest host tonight, Ben. We got until 11, and this is Amps for Christ from Thorny Path. This is Whistletron.

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It's 10:42. And a little over halfway through the second hour of the show. We started off that set with Amps for Christ. We played Whistletron and Native Soil, both from Thorny Path, followed by Ladder, Hole for Home.

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The Wallflowers are known as a roots rock band fronted by Jacob Dylan, Bob Dylan's son. The show is on Friday, August 28th. More information at browncountymusiccenter.com. WFHB is a media sponsor for Brown County Pride, happening Saturday, September 26th from 11 a.m. to 11 p.m. at the Brown County Inn in Nashville, Indiana. This family-friendly festival will have an outdoor market featuring community vendors and kid-friendly activities, as well as live music and drag performances. More information about Brown County Pride is found at bcpride.com. This is the last set of Radio Gonzo tonight. Thanks for hanging, and hopefully you're staying dry out there. We're going to close it out strong. We got AIDS Wolf and a surprise coming up next.

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Blooming Out is one of the nation's longest-running LGBTIQ-focused radio programs, celebrating the diversity and experiences of the queer community in Central Indiana and the Midwest. 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All right. We have kind of a grab bag tonight. But coming up next is some Haitian boogie. Les Diables du Rhythm. 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

how's it going? For the next 2 hours, you are stuck in the psychedelic era with the Hermit. And we're going to get this one going with a bit of a dedication to a whole lot of people in Washington, D.C.

0: Yeah.
1: Yeah, I'm gonna make a meat flower.
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3: Proving that president bashing isn't just a recent thing. That goes back to 1967, Electric Music for the Mind and Body. Country Joe and the Fish there, Superbird, opening track of side two of that album. The Who, In the City, a B-side that came out in 1966. Castaways started things off this week. The classic Liar, Liar. And you are stuck in the psychedelic era with the Hermit. Some of you catching the show on KSJD in Cortez, Colorado. 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

0: You are stuck in a psychedelic era with the Hermit.
1: Big live show. Naked and a dance. Because it's 12 and 6 to come inside, 5 shillings for membership, sir. It's 1 o'clock tonight, sir. It's non-stop, it's a continuous show. You can stay as long as you like, there's a bar downstairs.

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1: Well, you're standing by the week, and we get quite a bit more.

And that's how the Rolling Stones ended 1967 with the album Their Satanic Majesty's Request. That was the last track on the album On With The Show. We also had the Byrds in there, Thoughts and Words, a Chris Hillman tune. He hadn't written any songs for the band before the Younger Than Yesterday album, and then he popped up with three of them, and really good ones too. Thoughts and Words. Doors were in there, My Eyes Have Seen You From Their Strange Days album, and we had the West Coast Pop Art Experimental Band getting that set underway. A tune with Simulated Heartbeat there, I Won't Hurt You. I think they were just pounding on the acoustic guitar, but whatever, it sounded okay. I Won't Hurt You. And you are stuck in the psychedelic era with Hermit. Hey, you ever wonder why A&M Records didn't have a whole lot of psychedelic stuff on it? Well, it's probably because of this song they released in 1966, and once Herb Alpert heard it, I think he said, nope, no more.

The sky is falling. The ocean's calling. The world is turning round and round.

0: Spray the weed.
1: A zephyr breeze. A mushroom
0: hangs above the ground.

Yardbirds, 1966. That was the first tune that the Yardbirds themselves wrote and had a hit single with. Everything before that had been written by outsiders. Shapes of Things. 13th Floor Elevators were in there. That tune was not written by the band. It was written by a friend of theirs, a guy named John St. Powell. He would leave Texas sometime in late 1966, shortly after that album was released, and he hooked up with Tracy Nelson and formed the band Mother Earth in San Francisco in 1967. John St. Powell, the tune You Don't Know, performed by the 13th Floor Elevators from their album The Psychedelic Sounds of the 13th Floor Elevators. Magic Mushrooms were in there. I have no idea who they were. I think they were out of New York. The tune It's a Happening, and as mentioned earlier, that was the last psychedelic single released on A&M Records, at least for several years, throughout the entire psychedelic era, really. I mean, they came close with a couple of them after that, but that was really something entirely different. Magic Mushrooms, It's a Happening. By the way, you can get more info on the songs, artists, by checking out the webpage, hermitradio.com. Find the blog, The Hermit Rambles. 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

0: You know, we're stuck in a psychedelic era with the hermit.
1: I speak tonight for the dignity of man and the destiny of man. I urge every man of both parties.

The album was American Beauty. The tune Sugar Magnolia, one of the best-known songs, of course, of the Grateful Dead, and one that certainly has held up over the years. Crosby, Stills, and Nash, Stephen Stills, Helplessly Hoping, from their first album. The Electric Flag, from their first album, A Long Time Coming, doing the old Howlin' Wolf tune, Killing Floor. We had them, yes, them, without Van Morrison, but nonetheless, the rest of the band, and a new vocalist, Kenny McDowell. The tune Square Room came out as a B-side in late 1967. The Electric Prunes were in there. I Had Too Much to Dream Last Night. And the Turtles got things underway, covering Bob Dylan with It Ain't Me, Babe. And you are stuck in the psychedelic era with the Hermit. Some of you catching the show on KWMR. It's homegrown radio out of Point Reyes Station, Bolinas, and San Geronimo Valley in Marin County.

Bummer. In the summer. Well, I hope not, but hey. Still got a month or so to go. That was Love from their Forever Changes album. Probably the funkiest song on that entire album, too. Of course, Arthur Lee wrote and sang that tune. And the Drag Set, a British band that appeared on the Go label. I've never even heard of the Go label. They may not have put out too many records. Day and Night, that was the first single from the Drag Set. And starting it off, it was Spanky and Our Gang, Lazy Day, from their eponymous debut LP. All those tunes from 1967. And for the past 60 minutes, you have been stuck in Psychedelic Era. It's a production of Hermit Radio in association with Finger Lakes Public Radio. Our producer is Stephen R. Webb. Our associate producer is Kelly Walker. The show is recorded in real time at the studios of WHWS and WEOS at Obar and William Smith College in Geneva, New York. Production funding for Stuck in the Psychedelic Era comes from the Botwin family. A growing concern.

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After the blues project fell apart in 1967, a couple of their members went on to form first a new blues project, mainly for contractual obligation purposes, and then a new band called C-Train, and that was from the official first C-Train album, although there was one before it. That was it's a strange story. Check it out on hermitradio.com. Look for the blog, The Hermit Rambles, and find show 2633. Get a little more information on where C-Train came from. That tune, Out Where the Hills, was from the album C-Train. Came out in 1970. And you are stuck in the psychedelic era with a hermit, where we have some deep tracks from Jefferson Airplane.

Three tunes from Jefferson Airplane you don't hear very often. That one, Runaround, from the album Jefferson Airplane Takes Off. Of course, background vocals there from Signe Anderson. Good Shepherd, a traditional tune arranged by Jorma Kaukonen and sung by him from the Volunteers album. And another one from Jefferson Airplane Takes Off, started off that set, Come Up the Years. And you are stuck in the psychedelic era with the Hermit. Some of you catching the show on Northern Lights Public Radio. It's KCHW, Chewelah, Washington, 102.7 FM.

to go. Doesn't matter whether or not it rains. It's my hurricane home. Find a plane I love. And it takes me where I want to go. Through the sky.

The tune was called 10,000 Words in a Cardboard Box, the only single released by the Aquarian Age, who are actually a couple of members of the band Tomorrow, kind of a side project, kind of a post-Tomorrow project, actually. Came out in 1968. We also had Red Crayola from Texas, Hurricane Fireplane, Paul Revere and the Raiders with a very early Shake It Up cut from 1962, and another British band starting off that set. They were called The Eyes, the tune from 1965, When the Night Falls. From Finger Lakes Public Radio, you're stuck in the psychedelic era with The Hermit.

0: You are stuck in the psychedelic era with a hermit. We have another one of those pop-up battle of the bands. The Music Machine versus the Beatles.
1: Sure, I'm this and that. Ain't got nothing and that's a fact. You're something else.

It's the Music Machine versus the Beatles in a surprise battle of the bands. I'm stuck in the psychedelic era with the Hermit. When

Wrapping up our pop-up battle of the bands, I guess you'd call it. I didn't really plan on it, but hey, it just happened. So there you go. Lucy in the Sky with Diamonds from the Sgt. Pepper's Lonely Hearts Club Band album. Of course, Music Machine, those songs not as well known. Double Yellow Line was actually released as a single in 1967 and then re-recorded for the album Bonneville Music Machine a little later on that same year. Come On In was a track from the first Music Machine album. I'll Be Back, of course, a Beatles tune. That was originally part of the Hard Day's Night soundtrack. However, in the U.S., it got left off the album and instead showed up the next year on Beatles 65. She's Leaving Home, of course, was from Sgt. Pepper's Lonely Hearts Club Band. And the Music Machine, starting it off with a demo recorded in 1966, but not released until 2006. It was called Suffering Succotash, and I really think you should have pronounced it like Sylvester. No, I'm not going to try it, but it would have sounded so much better. But anyway, Music Machine, Beatles, so there you go. And I've got another artist's take on one of those tunes you just heard. I think you'll figure out which one fairly quick.

0: Roar.
1: Back in the 1960s, the record racks would occasionally have these extremely low-priced, I mean, you know, like 50 cents for an album kind of thing, you know, and they would have really dumb names like Monkey A Go Go. Well, that was a track from the album Monkey A Go Go, credited to the Chimps, who are actually, it turns out, the Thomas A. Edison Electric Band. The tune was called Fifth Class Mail, and it's a pretty strange little tune there. But apparently the only really psychedelic thing on that entire album. Kind of fun to listen to, though. Fifth Class Mail. Also in that mini set, it was the Buckinghams version of I'll Be Back. James William Garcia, who later would be known as the producer of both Blood, Sweat, and Tears and Chicago, arranged that tune for the Buckinghams for their album Time and Charges. And guess what? Almost out of time, but I can tell you that for the past 2 hours, you've been stuck in the psychedelic era. It's a production of Hermit Radio in association with Finger Lakes Public Radio. The show is recorded in real time at the studios of WHWS and WEOS at Hobart and William Smith College in Geneva, New York. Our producer is Stephen R. Webb. Our associate producer is Kelly Walker. And I'll talk to you next week.

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0: 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This is Rewind. First up, we are rebroadcasting an interview with Chance Allen of RTR Tapes from April of 2025. RTR Tapes is a record label that books and promotes hardcore shows in Bloomington. Since the time of the interview, RTR has opened a new venue space, RTR Headquarters. Stay tuned for that interview coming up next on Rewind.

0: 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I'm Lena Swayze, and today's guest is Chance Allen from RTR Tapes.
1: My name is Chance Allen, and I run a label in town called RTR Tapes. It's a label that puts out mostly hardcore bands, some local, some not local, but it's always a band that's somehow associated with Bloomington, whether through just touring bands from Bloomington, meeting those bands, or just, you know, associated with the Bloomington hardcore scene in some way. And we also book all ages shows in Bloomington. So it's a label and a group that books all ages hardcore shows in Bloomington.
0: RTR Tapes started in 2022 when Chance and his coworker Tina had the idea to start a label to release their friends' music. Since then, RTR Tapes has released music for hardcore bands in Bloomington and beyond.
1: On the label, we primarily put out hardcore bands, but we will put out other types of things, as you know, if they're a part of the hardcore scene. There are, you know, other bands that are hardcore in ethos that are not hardcore in sound that I will put out. Probably a good example of one of those is Discern from Springfield, Illinois, or Negative Glow from Bloomington. But outside of those types of bands, it's primarily hardcore bands. I would say probably the biggest bands on the label, or the bands that tour the most, would be Scud from Massachusetts. What Counts and Velocity are two bands that I'm in that I put out originally that are from Bloomington that tour a lot. Collective Action from Virginia. And then a lot of Springfield, Illinois bands. And then probably some Bloomington bands you would recognize, like Conflict of Interest, Situational Hazard. I'd say those are the ones that are pretty active. I'm forgetting them a lot, but those are some of the more active bands. And as far as finding them, how do I find the bands? Usually it's hardcore is a very community based subculture. I would say the community is definitely, in a lot of cases, takes precedent over the music. So usually it's people I know through the culture, whether it's a friend in Bloomington, a kid that comes to Bloomington shows and dances for the touring bands, or whose band opens very often, as well as bands that I meet on tour and we click really well, just in terms of like our values and what we like in the hardcore sphere.
0: Chance says Bloomington is an ideal place for RTR Tapes and for the hardcore scene at large.
1: I think that since it's a smaller city, but it's a city with a lot of like cultural capital. There's a lot going on here. There's a college, so that brings in a lot of new ideas. Also, we're just at the crossroads of a lot of different places. We're not that far from Cincinnati. We're not that far from Louisville. We're, you know, a little further away, you know, Minneapolis, Milwaukee, Chicago, Pittsburgh, Cleveland. So, we're kind of at this crossroads. And also touring bands love Bloomington because, you know, when you go to a bigger city, there's always something happening. There's a million different scenes, even within one subculture like hardcore. There could be 10 different hardcore scenes in a city like Chicago. But in Bloomington, there's kind of one thing, because we have to stick together because it is a smaller city. So when touring bands come through here, they always have an amazing show, because there's, you know, instead of 200 or 300 people that, you know, could choose a show to go to any night of the week, there's 100 people that choose to go to this one show because it's what's happening in their town. So I think Bloomington is ideal, and, you know, people love to root for the underdog. So I think people appreciate Bloomington for that aspect of it.
0: RTR Tapes isn't just a label. They also book all-ages shows. Finding a space open to everyone was an intentional decision for Chance.
1: Making my shows all-ages was definitely a priority. I think that hardcore is a subculture where if there's not constantly a stream of new blood coming in and kind of challenging the status quo and bringing something fresh, then I think that's when a scene dies. I think that there always needs to be a new generation constantly coming in and bringing their own style and their own thoughts to the table.
0: Chance describes the crowd at hardcore shows as friendly and varied in age.
1: You have kids in high school who found out about it through a flyer at their school or a kid in their band class, all the way through some of the old heads who are in their, you know, late 30s and early 40s. And I think that's awesome because it allows for that continued handing off of ideas. So, you know, the older folks can teach the younger folks, hey, these are the ethics of punk and hardcore and these things we do. And the younger folks can bring in new ideas and teach that to the older folks. So I think that's really cool. And I think positive would be another way to describe the crowds. I mean, hardcore shows are inherently chaotic and very active, I guess I would say. But the motivation and basis behind all of it is just to express yourself. I think most of the time people are all friends and happy and willing to get along with each other there.
0: RTR Tapes ensures their shows are safe for all ages.
1: I would say the number one thing is just keeping it alcohol-free and drug-free. I'm straight edge personally, and I believe that a lot of times when places become unsafe is when things that are accepted in our wider culture are brought into these spaces that are kind of just should only be expression. There shouldn't be, you know, all the extra things that come with a lot of shows and parties are stripped away and it's just kind of pure expression. I think that it makes it safe in that way. Also, me and all the people who help me throw the shows pay very close attention to how everyone is being treated. If anybody is being creepy or aggressive in a way that is not typical of, you know, the chaos at a hardcore show, then we all have a system where we would handle that.
0: Chance describes his plan for the future of RTR Tapes as it continues to adapt to the culture brought by younger generations.
1: For the future of RTR Tapes, I think I want to see much of the same, but in a way where it is being constantly handed down and constantly involving younger generations. I've looked around at the shows recently and I've thought, wow, a lot of these kids I met years ago when they were high schoolers and now they're adults and it's time for us to hand it down to the next generation and keep new people coming in. So I think definitely for the future, I want to continue to keep Bloomington on the map and continue putting out Bloomington bands and booking bigger and bigger shows here. But always just stick to our roots and keeping local people involved.
0: More information about RTR Tapes and their upcoming shows can be found on their Instagram page.
1: We do hang flyers all over town typically, but probably the best place to find out about upcoming events, releases from RTR Tapes and shows we're throwing is on our Instagram. It's just RTR Tapes on Instagram. It's pretty obvious when you find it. It says Bloomington, Indiana and everything. We have a bunch of shows coming up.
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3: The fall semester started this week at both Indiana University and Ivy Tech Community College. Today, we go way back to school with archive segments about both of these institutions and their relationships to the broader local community. First, we'll hear about the history of Ivy Tech from longtime executive Susie Graham on an episode of the Bicentennial Journal that first aired December 4th, 2018. After that, we'll hear excerpts from a 2008 episode of Interchange, hosted by Lisa Marie Napoli, on service learning at IU, and featuring student Karen Krogman and IU Office of Service Learning employees Nicole Schoeneman and Colleen Rose.
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5: Monroe County's Bicentennial Committee presents the Bicentennial Journal, stories celebrating the rich history of Monroe County.
6: This is my Monroe County story. I'm Susie Graham. In 2018, Ivy Tech Community College is recognized as a college of choice for more than 6,000 local students annually. What we tend to overlook is the rich 50-year history we have in Monroe County. Created by the Indiana General Assembly in 1963, the Indiana Vocational Technical College, as the school was initially named, served the state's workforce by providing training in skilled and technical trades. Although a statewide institution, neither Bloomington nor Monroe County would benefit from its presence until 1967, when the Columbus campus, including a satellite site in Bloomington, was chartered. Classes were offered the following year in a former medical facility on West 2nd Street. Programs were limited to health occupations, primarily nursing, and primarily for women. By 1971, the Bloomington campus would award 17 technical certificates to the first practical nursing graduates and 2 technical certificates to operating room technicians. These graduates would have completed their clinical experiences across the street at Bloomington Hospital and likely have jobs there following graduation. Bloomington native son Harvey Poling Jr., who served as vice president and dean of the Columbus campus, expanded the Bloomington presence in 1978 by moving classes into a former newspaper production plant on North Curry Pike, where the college could now offer training in electronics, secretarial science, and building construction. With steady growth in enrollment and programming, the campus relocated again to a larger facility only 3 years later as the main tenant of Westbury Village, off State Road 37 on the city's west side. The spaces there were not always optimal for classrooms and offices, but cramped quarters made for great camaraderie. The next 20 years would see tremendous growth for the Bloomington campus, most notably in enrollment and in response to the changing face of Monroe County's business and industrial community. By 2000, Bloomington would become its own administrative center, no longer a satellite of Columbus. It built a 148,000-square-foot academic building in the newly established Park 48 district on the city's west side. And Bloomington resident and businessman Dr. Ron Powell was appointed by Governor Frank O'Bannon as the campus's state trustee. Along the way, the college would be renamed twice, first in 1995 as Ivy Tech State College, and 10 years later when it was rechartered as Indiana's statewide community college system. And now, in 2018, we reflect on these 50 years and the impact Ivy Tech has had on Bloomington, Monroe County, and the 7 additional counties included in its service area. The college has played a major role in the attraction and growth of businesses, such as life sciences partners Cook Medical and Boston Scientific. It has stepped up to the plate each time we've lost employers, such as General Electric, Otis, and RCA, by providing training programs to hundreds of displaced workers so they could upgrade skills for reemployment. Ivy Tech Bloomington students tend to stay in the community, contributing to our local economy and quality of life. They often transfer to Indiana University or other 4-year partners, taking with them any of 800-plus course credits from 150 program areas, all of which they can apply to bachelor's degrees. A hallmark of Ivy Tech Bloomington and the legacy of Chancellor Emeritus John Weikart is its focus on civic engagement. Chancellor Jenny Vaughn continues this proud tradition on behalf of Bloomington and Monroe County, which have benefited from an equivalent of over $1 million in volunteerism, service learning, and community involvement by students and employees. Let's go back a bit longer than 50 years now. In 1950, Indiana graduated only 44% of its high school students. And that was fine because those kids could go straight into a factory or back to the family farm and live fully realized lives. We see a different reality in 2018, and Ivy Tech is exactly the conduit needed for so many of our young people today. Nowhere has this borne out better than here in Monroe County.
7: Good evening and welcome back to Interchange. I am Lisa Marie, your host for this week's show. And as we mentioned before, we are in the middle of talking about the work being done at Indiana University that is directly connected to our community, our wonderful community, and how it all benefits each other. So we are joined by, thank you so much, by two lovely guests. We have Nicole Schoeneman, who is the director of the Office of Service Learning at Indiana University. And we also have Colleen Rose, who is the coordinator of civic engagement at the Office of Service Learning as well. So thanks to the two of you for joining us very much. And we also, our IU students, Karen Krogman and Alex Luboff, are here with us as well for chiming in of a student perspective. So thank you, Nicole and Colleen, for joining us.
8: Thanks for having us.
7: It's great. It's great. So I'd like to start with really the simple basics for people in the community who don't know much about the Office of Service Learning and may not even know it exists at Indiana University. So, Nicole, could you start with telling us a little bit maybe about the history of the office and how it came to be and what it does?
8: Well, maybe could I start with what the concept of service learning is?
7: Please. That's a better place.
8: Basically, what our office does is connect the university and the community academically. And so we look at ourselves as an academic bridge between the university and the community, mostly with respect to service learning and a little bit with community-based research. Service learning is a way in which academic objectives of a particular course can be met by having students engage in the community and meet some type of community need. And that bridge between the two is where really the learning takes place. So the students, in a sense, while they're at their service site, engaged in some sort of activity, for example, working at the Shalom Center, they bring what they learn at the Shalom Center back to the course.
7: So then, Colleen, your role with the program, when I hear civic engagement, I think it's, okay, how do we engage the citizens to be a part of the service learning projects? Mm-hmm. Could you talk more about your piece of things?
9: Mm-hmm. My position with Indiana University is a relatively new one. It started about a year ago, and my position is between two offices. I'm with the Office of Service Learning, and with that office, I manage and coordinate the Advocates for Community Engagement program. There are about 22 undergraduates who hold assistantships, paid assistantships, working 10 hours a week, serving as liaisons between area nonprofits and government organizations and IU service learning classes, and then just generally IU students. So, for instance, the ACE with the Banneker Community Center, which has a free after-school program and is an entity of the city of Bloomington, that ACE is responsible for doing all of the middle management work in a service learning partnership that might be a little burdensome for a faculty person to take on and also might be burdensome for agency staff to have to take on with coordinating the IU students, bringing them there, having orientations for them, and then the key to really having a service learning experience is the reflection piece, helping students connect what they're learning in the classroom to the service that they're doing, and ACEs are trained to be there to facilitate that process with IU students.
7: Well, that's fantastic. It seems like a perfect role for a middle person mm-hmm. to play. And plus, it gives them experience, I think, in the training piece mm-hmm. of things as well. And again, making that bridge
9: yes.
7: really secure.
9: Yeah.
7: There's someone right there looking at it.
9: Yeah, and we there's a very practical piece to the ACE program in that they are doing that middle management work, but we also see it as a leadership development program for the students that are in it, where they're gaining skills in how and what it means to be a leader, as well as building community among each other. It's a really great group of students. They're very diverse, have a lot of different interests, and are at times very eclectic. And they all come together because they have a really deep, sincere passion for service and community change. So we kind of see it as a twofold program with the practical side and the leadership community development side.
10: I've really enjoyed all the service learning activities that I've been a part of. I've taken several classes at IU, and it's definitely helped transform what I'm doing in my undergraduate career. Very thankful that there are so many programs offered at IU for students to give back to the community, because I am always afraid of the stereotype that college kids don't care about their community and they're just, you know, there to study and, you know, party or whatever the negative stereotypes are of college students. And I really like that there's an office that helps to break that stereotype and helps to prove that there are college students that care. They love their community. They want to give back and show their love.
9: I think that maybe one of the biggest challenges we face at Indiana University is being able to connect students to the myriad of opportunities that we have to be involved with service and civic engagement and community outreach. And that is something that at the professional level we really are trying to address. And I would encourage any students that are listening to at least just get on the IU webpage and do a search or Google or whatever on service volunteering. There are tons and tons and tons of programs out there.
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1: Residents gathered for Bloomington Pride Fest at Kirkwood Avenue on Saturday, featuring drag performances, a variety of local vendors, and educational workshops. WFHB News attended the event and asked residents what Pride means to them, what they love about Bloomington Pride, and what they hope people will take away from the celebration. What brings you out to Bloomington Pride this year?
2: Well, we've been working together for a while, and we both wanted to go to Pride. We both work today, and we were like, you know what? After work, let's just go over and have some fun.
3: Yeah, same thing. I've been living in Bloomington for 2 years. I've been to Prides in Indy, Pendleton, but I've never been to Bloomington Pride, so I wanted to see it, and it's amazing.
4: I just wanted to be present here. I didn't really get to go to any, during June, like a big Pride celebration or anything. I don't know. I feel like since I've been out for so long, it's like I should be visible year after year, you know?
3: Well, I love gay people, and it's so fun here because I just get to walk around and giggle and look at cool people and buy fun things and just be around a bunch of people who I feel so safe with. And, like, you know, I walk down during Pride and, like, 1,000 people are all just coming up being like, I love this about you. I love this. You're so cute. You're so cool. And it just makes me feel really safe and seen.
5: Yeah, I kind of have the same feeling. I think everybody's really sweet and kind. My friend Erin, she looks amazing. And I think everybody here looks amazing. And I love how everybody expresses themselves and not is like worried about it. And it's very much a safe place for people to come and express themselves with it. And I hope that everybody can feel free here to express themselves. Yeah.
6: Performing, and I'm super excited. I'll be in the 8 p.m. show, joined by a few other performers, Twirlisha Divine, A Regular Girl, and a few others. Brenda Vendetta, who's one of our local drag kings here in Bloomington. And yeah, it's pretty much like an outdoor, backdoor experience, all ages, although there will be some burlesque, so heed warning.
1: And what all have you seen or done at this year's Pride Fest?
3: Well, I went to my first punk show, and then I got to meet the band, and we bought merch, and then we went and got gelato, and walked around, and met a bunch of really cool people, and took a bunch of really cool photos.
1: What was the punk show?
3: Bleeder. Everybody check out Bleeder. They're awesome. They're so cool, and they're so sweet and kind.
1: And what about you?
2: So what I've saw today, I've seen some really interesting outfits, but I mess with it. They all are so expressive, and I'm like, you know what? You go off. Yeah, we went to the punk little show that they had here. Their name is Bleeder. They are on Instagram. You guys should totally go look at them, and they're so cool. But I just love how everybody's so expressive here, and they are just so awesome, so great. I love everybody here. I love everyone, and I accept everyone. So I'm just having a great time. Yes, and the gelato was so fire. Oh, my goodness. It was great.
3: It's so happy. It's so fun. Like, everyone's so kind. Everyone's so joyful. It just feels like I wish the streets were always like this. That's what I feel.
2: Yeah, same thing. It's just nice to be around people. It's like knowing that they have been through some of the things you've been through, and even if they haven't been exactly in the same situation, they like empathize with you, and there's just love all around.
6: I think there's also like a few vendors here. I heard that there's some really cute size 7 boots at one of the vintage stops, but I don't know where they're at, and I also can't fit a size 7.
7: What does Bloomington's Pride celebration mean to you?
4: I think it's like a celebration. I think the main thing is like for the students. A lot of people are like leaving their house for the first time, including and especially like people who probably or might have not had the best like families. So just being able to like get out there independently in a way where their parents can't like track them down and stop them and try to like suppress who they are. I think that's a really big part of it. For me, it's getting to celebrate with like a lot of the queer friends that I've made since I moved here.
7: Now, what is Bloomington's Pride celebration today? What does that mean to you personally?
2: For me, it's kind of like getting to be
8: who you truly are. I grew up in a really small town and came here for college, and I never really got to explore myself as a kid. I was never, like, my family was very open, luckily, but it just felt dangerous. There was a lot of hateful people in my town, and just getting to be out here and be like, yeah, I'm, like, we're here, we're queer, and get used to it, sort of that sort of deal.
9: I think it means intentionally making yourself big when the world's trying to make you small. It makes me feel happy for myself and for all my friends that have, like, had to make themselves quiet a part of themselves for work or for making friends or for feeling safe. And right now you're supposed to make yourself as big as possible and wear all the glitter and do all the dancing. And I think it's the perfect antidote for that, I think.
7: What about tonight has stood out to you that has made you feel joyful?
8: I think getting to see everybody, whether they're in kink or they're just in like a simple little, like, there's a small little rainbow pin on their shirt, just getting people to express themselves in some sort of small way is just, it brings me so much joy that even, you know, the younger kids with the small pins and getting to be exposed to all these different people, it just really makes me happy and hopeful for all the younger people growing up. They won't be as scared. They'll be more accepting. They'll be more loving.
9: I would say the same thing. I like seeing everybody's outfits. I like seeing everybody walking proudly hand in hand with their partners. I think it's just like how kind everyone is and how expressive everyone is.
4: The fact that there's like drag performers performing like outdoors in a very public setting, I think is really great. Especially with like how like viciously drag has been attacked over the past, like obviously pretty much since like the dawn of drag, but especially since like 2022. I think it's really nice that the city will set aside like a time and a place, and like this is for queer people, you know.
10: Can you tell me about your outfit tonight and your performance number?
6: So I'm wearing this red outfit and doing Lana Del Rey, and I will be performing Sad Girl, which is, I don't know, it's kind of like on brand for me because I am a sad girl, but also there's a part where she's like, I'm on fire, and I kind of feel that sometimes, although not all the time. So I don't know, this past week has been kind of crunch, but I feel like the crunch flop to serve ratio is about to hit, hopefully. I don't know.
10: So what went into preparing your dance and your costume?
6: Nothing. We're gonna wing all of it. So you know me, I do not plan for so we're gonna see what happens. And I don't know, I try to let myself just be like a conduit for like, or like a vessel for like the creative energy to just kind of like flow through. So I never know what's going to happen either, and we're just going to see, playing it by ear, how the night goes.
10: And this isn't your first time performing at Bloomington Pride. How long have you been doing drag, and specifically at Pride Fest?
6: Doing drag in Bloomington, 9 years. Started at Backdoor, which is one of our local lesbian-owned queer bars. One of the few lesbian bars in the country. And tonight, it will be my fifth time performing. And I took a year off last year to really, like, go inwards and kind of, like, connect with myself. And so now I'm back, and it's super exciting. And the outfit I'm wearing, I actually wore, like, 3 years ago, but it was a totally different vibe. So I'm excited tonight to, like, kind of, like, reintroduce myself to the world.
10: Okay, and final question. A lot of communities have their Pride Festival in June during Pride Month. What are your thoughts on Bloomington celebrating in August?
6: I mean, it makes sense because nobody's here during the summer, although I would love if it was, like, all locals. But I understand for a lot of college kids, especially people under 21, this is, like, their first time being able to experience drag in person. So I think it's a great outlet for everybody. And it's a free event, so that's cool.
7: What's something about Bloomington that you think people outside don't understand or should understand about Bloomington specifically?
8: I think they need to understand that it's not just a bunch of college kids here. I know, obviously, IU is a huge part of town. It's what's brought a lot of people from all over the world in. But there are people who went to college, who stayed, who moved without any intentions to going to IU. And there's just like a Bloomington culture of so much nightlife and so many queer spaces and just little things that if you're just focusing on like, oh, sports, you know, IU, cream and crimson, you're gonna miss out on the nightlife and just not see the beauty of the actual town itself.
7: What about you?
9: Yeah, I agree. And also the same thing with any big university. I think the picture that it kind of portrays to the outside is more like the stereotypical, like, basic kind of college kid, but there's, like, a community for everyone in the school, and likewise in the community, too, like, in Bloomington itself. There's a community for every type of person. You can find your people here.
4: Southern Indiana can still be gay as hell.
10: What have you noticed about Bloomington Pride changing over the years?
3: It's definitely bigger. It's definitely getting a lot bigger. I went to Spencer Pride a couple years ago, and it was very fun, but it was definitely a lot smaller, a lot shorter, a lot simpler. I feel like Bloomington Pride has really, really evolved over these couple years, and it's just, I feel like it's getting bigger and bigger every year, and it's just, it's so exciting. I love coming because they always have new fun stuff every year.
11: So I've been to, like, Pride festivals kind of, like, since I was really young, actually. I think my very first one I went to was when I was probably, like, 7 or 8 in Indianapolis. It was really fun. They had the huge, like, boosters and everything, the whole big parade, and that was really fun. And they handed out, like, necklaces that, you know, you get slapped in the face with. But, yeah, it's not anything new to me. I love it all. I've been to a bunch around here. I went to one here 2 years ago. I went to one in Louisville last year, and I just love seeing my people everywhere I can go, every chance I can get to see them. So
7: what's something that you're celebrating today that's personal to you?
8: I am celebrating that all of my trans friends are still here. Growing up, obviously you think, oh, everybody's, you know, cis and everybody's like me, and I was always a tomboy growing up, and I wouldn't be the woman I am today without all my trans friends saying that's not the wrong way to be a woman. So I'm celebrating all of them. I'm celebrating their safety and their happiness and the love that they give me.
7: That's beautiful. What about you?
9: I'm celebrating hanging out with this girl right here because we just became closer friends at work, and now we're friends in real life, and I'm really happy about it.
4: I actually, I just realized, like, my coming out day is, like, it's the day after your birthday. I came out in 2018. Which is, like, 8 years ago. Oh, my gosh. So I guess that.
7: Okay, well, if you could bring someone here who has never experienced Pride before, what would you want them to see or what would you want them to know?
4: Drag is a lot of fun. It's one of my favorite things in the world. I love getting to see it. I love getting to support it. Make sure, like, they get their bills paid. Give them tips. Yeah, I'd say the biggest thing is support queer people who are in your community, especially, like, don't just support them when they've already got their platform, because they're going to need it before they get their platform, you know? And also, you know, show up for the queer people who are in your life who might not, you know, be trying to make it in any sort of queer art form, because a lot of the time it can seem like people kind of want us dead a little bit. So it's nice to see people who don't and are, like, very supportive of queer people.
8: I would probably bring my my sister and her partner. They haven't really been to a big city pride, and I would want them to see there are other queer couples like you. People love you. People are so happy that, you know, a cis woman and a non-binary person who's AFAB, like, they both get to get married, and they love you, and they're celebrating even, like, you know, even if you're not breaking the big molds of I'm different in every single way, they're still celebrating these wins of, like, yes, you deserve that, and you deserve to find love, and I would want them to see all the people who look like them and who are as beautiful as them so they could see the beauty in themselves, too.
7: What about you?
9: You said this anonymous?
12: Yeah, totally.
9: Yes, I would bring my partner so we could be happy together.
10: Is there anything else about Pride that you want to say to our listeners before we part?
3: Trans rights are equal rights. Gay rights are equal rights. Support trans kids. Support queer kids. Love is love. Love everybody. Give somebody a hug today. Yeah.
8: Yeah, I would say no matter what you're going through, no matter how alone you feel, no matter, you know, the sadness or the pain you've been through, there's always going to be a bright spot on the horizon. You just have to get yourself there, and you just have to not give up on yourself, because you deserve to feel that happiness again, and you deserve to feel that love again, and we're here with you.
9: Absolutely. I would say keep listening to this station, because this interviewer has been very kind and happy and very empathetic and coming with the right attitude for Pride.

in Bloomington for a house concert. Will Johnson performed live on WFHB on May 26, 2016. A prolific songwriter, producer, and performer, Will Johnson has been a member of Centromatic, South San Gabriel, and Monsters of Folk, along with a string of solo albums and collaborations, including one with the late Jason Molina. At the time, his most recent release was Swan City Vampires, and he performed three songs from the album on this Firehouse session. Johnson will perform with Magnolia & Johnson Electric Company tomorrow night at the Bluebird as part of Secretly 30.

0: Will Johnson live in the WFHB studios today doing a song called Call, Call, Call from a very potent album from last year, Swan City Vampires, album of catharsis and loss. And Will, you seem to pour your heart into everything you do, but it seemed like you had to pour about 10 times of your heart into that project.
1: It came in the way, making that record came in the wake of the most intense year of my life, for sure. Mm-hmm. My mother had passed away, and also our band of almost 18 years decided to call it a day. So there was a lot of transition and a lot of uncertainty, but also a lot of thinking on my toes real quick and a lot of rebirth that came with that. And so the record kind of represents all of that and, you know, and as compact a way as I could put it together.
0: Well, you're... musical resume is huge. You've been very prolific, and now you're out still continuing to support Swan City Vampires. Been doing a series of living room shows. You're on your Midwest living room tour right now in Bloomington. If folks are interested in coming tonight, you can find all the information on Facebook. It's under Will Johnson Living Room Show. You are touring out and calling up a lot of the albums from Swan City Vampires, but what else do you have in the works now?
1: I just finished up a brand new record last month with some of the folks that were on Swan City, actually. We had so much fun making that record that it just felt like it would be good to gather everybody again. So we spent about 5 days tracking in early April, and so the follow-up LP is totally done at this point, and it'll probably come out first part of next year sometime, I would say within the first few months. Vinyl production is always, you know, a waiting game of sorts right now, and that's okay. I accept that. So I think, you know, once we get into the new year, a few months, maybe early spring, it'll come out. But I'm working on that. I've got plans for some recording with my friend Justin from a tremendous band called the Water Liars out of Oxford, Mississippi. We're going to do some recording together in September. And then beyond that, we'll just kind of see. I mean, after a lot of years of Centromatic world where we were organized and everything was pretty structured, we knew what we were going to do as far as put out the record, go out, tour, personnel, you know, our lineup didn't change for all that time. We were the same band all the way through as far as personnel goes. And right now I'm kind of at a point where I'm just keeping it a little bit more open and kind of going where the wind takes me, playing with, I don't know, 3 weeks ago I did a show with a 7-piece backing band and pretty unconventional instrumentation like marimbas and and bass clarinets and strings and synths and things like that. And then 2 weeks after that, I just did a three-piece band, and it was all kind of this sludgy, you know, psych sort of thing. So I don't know. I'm just kind of enjoying mixing it up a little bit right now. It just feels like so long as the inspiration's there and folks are excited and available to do it, then I'm down for it.
0: Well, you kind of answered my next question, because I was going to say, so these days you're mostly doing house shows with an acoustic guitar, but obviously not. Always mixing it up.
1: Mix it up a little bit, yeah. Yeah. But right now I'm driving around doing 15 living room or art space, or there's a record store in South Dakota. The idea with these shows is to take it out of conventional kind of rock club style venues and put it in more, I don't know, just more kind of curious and kind of sometimes oddball places with no production, no PA, no nothing. The idea is for it to be all acoustic, so it kind of puts everybody on neutral turf and in its way. And there's a trust and a little bit of a vulnerability that comes with that, but I like that energy in a room. I think that's good.
0: Really looking forward to it tonight. I've been to a few other shows at this house, and it's a good spot.
1: Again, it's a good space. It's a good venue. I like it.
0: People want to look it up again. It's all there on Facebook, Will Johnson Living Room Show. All right, Firehouse Session with Will Johnson. Moving on to another song here. What you got?
1: This one's called Pulleys. It's off of the Swan City Vampires record.

0: Will Johnson, live in the FHB studios today. That was a song called Pulleys. Will, a while back, you did a collaboration with the late, great Jason Molina, who a lot of folks in Bloomington remember. And when artists who collaborated with Jason come through, I just can't help but ask about that collaboration,
1: sure.
0: What it meant to you, and Jason's impact.
1: It was a massive time for me, just on a couple of levels, because Jason and I had been mutual fans of each other from afar and had a ton of mutual friends, but we hadn't had a lot of time to hang out. And so just a couple months before we started the project, we were chatting at the merch table at a Magnolia show in Austin, and the house lights are going up. It's like the classic Doublemint commercial, you know, where the carnival's closing down and people are still just hanging out together. Mm-hmm. Everything

0: thing was just closing down behind us, and we were talking for a while, and we ended on the note of like, we should do something together. We got to make a record together. And there was a leap of faith involved with that because we didn't know each other terribly well at the time. But I think there was an inherent trust in one another from afar. And within about 72 hours of that conversation, I had an email from him saying, let's pick our time now. So what do you say about the first full moon of 2008?
1: WFHB now presents a test of the emergency alert system. This is only a test.

0: This has been a test of the emergency alert system. If this were an actual alert, the tones you just heard would have been followed by an audio message. This concludes this test of the emergency alert.
1: Start figuring out what song we want to do next. So it was incredibly educational. It was kind of like going to camp in a way. And we left a lot of our pleasantries at the door, and we weren't afraid to call each other on a line if we didn't think it was good enough.
2: Mm-hmm.
1: And I liked that a lot. I liked that I just liked that it was a very critical but also joyous, productive time. And I was going through a real rough breakup at the time, so there was something incredibly cleansing about strengthening this friendship with this individual that I'd respected for so many years. And on top of that, getting to create something that we really loved. So it was a really good experience.
2: Yeah, you're bringing back to me a little memory of just the aura that Jason carried with him as everything was pretty deadly serious when you're just having a conversation to, you know, kind of creative collaboration that you guys had. And it's an honor to have you here in the same room where he played. Half dozen times.
1: It's an honor to be in here. When we got together at the studio that day, we got in my truck and we had a shopping list of things that we needed. One was a thesaurus. The other was a BB gun. We needed a lot of BBs. We needed a lot of construction paper and some new Sharpies. We needed a very specific type of pencil for writing, and a case of Lone Star beer. And that was it. That's loaded it all in the back of the truck, and we got to work that night.
2: Well, great reminiscing about that. And I also wanted to mention to the listener out there that if you're curious and want to go deeper in conversation on Swan City Vampires, Bloomington, WFHB's Doug Storm did an excellent extended phone interview with you on our Interchange show last year, and we just reposted that to WFHB.org as well as our Facebook page. So if you want to dig in a little deeper with Will Johnson than we have time for today, that's the place to go. And again, a reminder of the house concert tonight here in Bloomington. You can find it on Facebook on just search for Will Johnson Living Room Show, Bloomington, Indiana. We got time for one more song from Will Johnson.
1: This is called Nameless, but I love him.

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feeling our way into this edition of It's All Happening, your weekly audiophonic ride into this life and this all-too-interesting world of ours. I'm Andy Valeri, welcoming you and thanking you for tuning in and making this program part of the soundtrack of your day. It's All Happening is here providing not escape but relief, with music not as distraction but as elevation. And we're getting that elevation going with some pretty heartfelt work from the late, great Tom Petty from his Wildflowers project. Just one of the many great grooves we'll be amplifying here over the next hour, including from the likes of Portland's Eyelids, Dayton's Salvador Ross, Alexander Four, some classic Elastica, the Tedeschi Trucks Band, and much more. And speaking of my hometown of Dayton, let's jump in that audiophonic car and get this show on the road with my old friend Jimmy Mack's band. Here are the Breeders.

I think that the odds are against us in Southeast Asia. We might as well recognize it. But nevertheless, there are some things that we can. No, I wouldn't write it off because I don't think we can afford to do it. But I think that in the first place, I don't see any point in giving these governments large sums of money.

Focusing on the north line of the section, the crew's ties to the three available monuments along the standard parallel reveal a discrepancy in their expected alignment.

0: how does our attachment as a child show up when we're an adult in adult relationships?
1: It is possible that it is lost forever. Every once in a while, a road will fall through the cracks. Not everything in the world is retraceable.

0: I have a Shelleyan Gnostic Buddhist notion, which is that the art is wild, but and the inside is wild, and the behavior may be wild, but there's that thing called crazy wisdom, which is breaking up an old form, but as gently as possible, and doing it in a way that you leave space for a new form to rise, or giving space for people to come out from behind their cover and speak more frankly. So it would be like radical, though I don't think it would be violently revolutionary.
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My name is Patrick. Welcome to the program. This is Framework edition number 982. This is our last show before our annual summer break. We'll be back with 983 a week or two into September. The 6th, I believe it is, September 6th. In the meantime, there's plenty of listening to do. If you can't wait for early September, you can go on over to the Framework website and check out the archives page for upwards of 800 archived shows. We haven't quite got them all online yet. The first 150 or so are missing, but I think that will tide you over. In this edition, we are listening to sounds by Mark Gorney, Thea Maloney, Manya Ristich, Francisco Lopez, and E. Jason Gibbs. Also sounds from the Apori maps by Ian John Hutchinson, Lazy Bird, and Daniel DeYoung. All this began with a Framework introduction you just heard from Parc Astérix in France, recorded by DMO Schwartz. 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We have an offer to announce to you, a sort of reward for our patrons that we will get to in our next talking break. Something to do with this new release that we are listening to this evening by Francisco Lopez. We'll explain everything in a little while. In the meantime, once again, find us at frameworkradio.net. If you'd like to get in touch with us, drop us a note. 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We'll let you get back to this listening. We'll be back about halfway through the program with some more details on all of these sounds.

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Some more details about all of the sounds we are listening to in this program. We began with a Framework introduction recorded in an amusement park in France by DMO Schwartz. Before we moved on to just a few unreleased sounds by Mark Gorney from some recent travels in Europe. In particular, I believe we've selected all recordings from his time in Italy, from the Orto Botanical Gardens in Lucca, from the Galleria Nazionale d'Arte Moderna and Contemporanea in Rome, and also some sounds from the city of Venice. We are also listening to a release from last year by Thea Maloney, Listening to the World, on the Asanu imprint label. It's actually released as a photo book and CD, or as a download edition. Some words from the artist, a collection of photography and environmental recordings taken in various U.S. states, including Tennessee and Colorado. The intent of the recordings and accompanying photography, a result of my continued interest in using inexpensive digital cameras to create and highlight natural textural atmospheres, is to guide you into a relational mode of listening and being with the world around you. Also, yet another release by Framework favorite and good friend Manja Ristich. This is a CD and download release on the Flung label Devit, a sonic tracing of cosmologies, thresholds, and elemental memory centered around the symbolism of the number 9 as a marker of completion, passage, and spiritual architecture. Crafted from environmental sound, improvisational sequences, and site-specific interventions, the collection unfolds as a sonic storytelling of nature's bold framing of our existence. And finally, we're listening to some samples from Francisco Lopez's recent release, Tokolosh, Environmental Sound Matter from Southern Africa, Namibia, South Africa, Botswana, Lesotho, Eswatini. This is a download-only release on his own Nowhere Worldwide label because it is over 4 hours long, all high-resolution digital sound files. There is one short version mix, which is only about an hour long. We're listening to some samples from that. And we have a special offer from Francisco, or something of a reward for our Patreon supporters. All Patreon supporters at the €5 or $5 or more tier of support will be receiving a free download copy of the short version of this work, the one we are listening to here. That will go to all of our supporters without request as of now. Well, I'll ask if you want it, of course. 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We're also going to be airing the short version in its entirety as an edition of Framework Afield after our summer break. So if you're interested in that, if you're interested in Francisco Lopez and his new over 4 hour work, Tokolosh, you have an interest to get in touch with Framework Radio. 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Along with that, in this edition, we heard sounds from South Korea by Ian John Hutchinson, from the United States by Lazy Bird, and from Germany by Daniel de Jong. 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

All right. Good morning and welcome to the Thursday Morning Music Mix. I'm Brian Springfield, and this is listener-supported WFHB, Bloomington, Bedford, Ellisville, Nashville Community Radio for South Central Indiana. 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Looks like we're at 66 degrees out right now. We'll get a high of 82. A little bit of patchy fog out this morning, possibly. Mostly sunny after that, and then tonight, low of 61. Tomorrow, about the same thing, high 81 on Friday, and low of 59 on Friday night. Got a lot of music to get to, of course. Going to play a Dolly Parton song. Got to do that this morning to honor her life. What a great life she had. But I'm going to start out with something else. I'm going to start out with Rodrigo and Gabriela. They are a duo, acoustic guitar duo out of Mexico City. They formed back in 2000. Started their career playing in Dublin the first 8 years of their career. As a duo, they played in Dublin, Ireland together, and they're kind of known for blending the styles of nouveau flamenco music, rock, and heavy metal. And if you've ever even had a casual listening of anything that they've done, you know that melding of genres is spot on. I first became aware of them back in 2014 when they put out Nine Dead Alive, which is probably when a lot of people found out about them with their song The Soundmaker. But they've got something new coming out here in a few months, or next month, actually, September 18th, called Our Home. And we got a pre-release single of the title track of that album. So let's get into it. Rodrigo and Gabriela with Our Home.

That was Mozart Estate. They're an indie band out of London. They started life out as, or their name was, Go-Kart Mozart, which I think is a much better name than Mozart Estate. Anytime you can work in Go-Kart in the name of your band, that's a winner. That's from their album that came out January 2023 called Pop-Up Kerching, The Possibilities of Modern Shopping. And like I said, Vanilla Gorilla, Margot Price before that. Something new from her came out July 3rd called Days of Unrest. A couple of covers on that album done. She did a Woody Guthrie song, Blaze Foley, I think a Bob Dylan and a Charlie Daniels. And there were a couple that she did with Jeremy Ivey. And one of the songs on that album that she wrote was called Can't Stand Still, which is the one that I played off that album. The Lounge Club doing one of the instrumentals in that set, Venus Motel. The Early Day Miners, they'll be performing today at the Bluebird as part of the Secretly Music Group, Secretly 30, kind of a three-day celebration for their 30th anniversary. And they will be performing tonight along with Magnolia and Johnson Electric Company and June Panic as part of that celebration at the Bluebird tonight. And that's a song that was on their Outside Lies Magic album that came out March of 2024, and that was called Amends. War and Treaty, something new from them called The Story of Michael and Tanya. That album came out June 19th, but they have something new coming out September 4th. So getting a lot of stuff out from War and Treaty these days. The one that's coming out in September is called Country Baptism. And I look forward to hearing that one as well. And started that off with Rodrigo and Gabriela, something off an album coming out next month called Our Home. And I played the title track off that album. All right, well, let's check into the calendar and see what's going on around town these days. B-Town Tai Chi, Free Tai Chi, is happening at Meeting Room 1B at the Monroe County Public Library today, 9:15 to 10:45. Is when that's happening. 303 East Kirkwood Avenue is the address of the library. Science Story Time is at Wonder Lab today, 10 to 10:30. Wonder Lab's at 308 West 4th Street in Bloomington. Like I said, Wonder Lab Story, Science Story Time, 10 to 10:30. Let's do one more. High Noon Toastmasters Club number 6754 is also meeting at the Monroe County Public Library. That address again is 303 East Kirkwood Avenue here in Bloomington. And that's happening between 11:45 and 1:15 this afternoon. Our complete calendar listing is available at WFHB.org. 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

That was Martin Joseph. He's a singer-songwriter from Wales. Deals in a lot of songs dealing with social issues and protests. But I just love this song, Born Too Late. Came out on his November 2021 album, 1960. About a year later, in November of 2022, he put out that same album, but just acoustic. A beautiful album there. Phil Cook, nice instrumental piece by him on piano called Brothers, off an album he put back in July of 2021 called All These Years. Carl Perkins right in the middle with a great album he put out back in the 70s called Cane Creek Glory Church. I played something off that album a few weeks back and wanted to get to another song off that album, and that was Just As Long. Ding Dong Devils, they're a kind of a tiki exotica band out of California, and they put out an album a few years back called Hello Little Olives. And that was Barbecue Tiki Ribs. Billy Strings before that album he put out in November 2022 called Me and Dad, where he put that album out with his dad playing along with him, Terry Barber, his dad, playing along with him on that album. And that was Long Journey Home. And Dent May has a new album out. He's a singer-songwriter from Los Angeles, known for kind of his psychedelic pop, new wave genre kind of thing, and that's a good example of that. I remember off an album he put out earlier this month, August 14th, called The Big One, and that was I Remember. 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

0: what's coming up the road, boys?
1: Hey! Hey there, Bobby!
0: Hey, it's Mavis Staples!
1: Hey, fellas! Hi. What's up? Hey. Oh, it's good to see you. My goodness, Bobby, you got a nice place here.
0: Well, welcome to California, Mavis.
1: Thank you much. Whoa, you got a nice view.
0: Yeah, it is. You can sit on this porch and look right straight into Hawaii.
1: Yeah, I was over in them foothills.
0: Why?
1: I was looking for me some shoes. Yeah, I'm kind of hungry now, though. You got anything to eat?
0: Well, I'm sure we do. Mama, we have anything to eat?
2: Sure, we got plenty of chicken out there in the yard.
0: Well, we're going to go knock a few of them off and fry them up.
1: Hey, girl. Well,
0: Mavis, I've had the blues.
1: Oh, Bobby.
0: Mm-hmm.
1: Don't tell me you got the blues.
0: Mm-hmm. I've been up all night laying in bed, had insomnia, reading Snooze Week.
1: Oh, Snooze Week. That ain't gonna get rid of no blues.
0: Mm-mm.
1: We gotta do some singing. Let's do some singing.
0: Oh, yeah, let's
1: sing about it, you know? All right.

It was Bob Dylan and Mavis Staples, something off an album that was put out back in 2003 called Gotta Serve Somebody, the gospel songs of Bob Dylan. That's the only song that he performs on. There's a lot of gospel groups performing his song on this album, but that was the only one that he performed on. And Mavis Staples helping him out there on that one. Great. Love the banter between the two of them on that song. Gotta Change My Way of Thinking of that album. The Brad Oppose 4. They are a surf, kind of a surf instrumental band out of Italy. I've had a few albums out. I pulled something off the Brad Oppose 4 album that came out back in 2022. And that was When the Sirens Sing. Red Beans and Rice doing that driving beat off the Cheswick Story. Cheswick was a British independent label, very popular during the punk era. Was established back in 1975 and became defunct back in 1983 when it went out of business. But they put out an album, the label did, kind of telling their story back in January 2013. And that was one of the songs on that album. Like I said, Red Beans and Rice, that drive and beat off that album. George Winston and Daryl Anger doing something off the country soundtrack. The movie came out back in 1984, I believe, along with this soundtrack. And just a beautiful song by those two guys on that album. And that song was called Sunday. Had to play a Dolly Parton song this morning to honor her life. I'm sure, like everybody else, very sad when I heard the news. And there's really nothing I can add that you haven't already seen on social media or on the TV, but just very sad day to hear that she passed away, and feel very blessed and honored and happy to have been able to spend time on the planet with somebody like her at the same time in space. And I pulled something off her The Bargain Store album, her 15th album, and I pulled the title track of that album off the album, and she started the album off with that song. The Bargain Store came out February of 1975. Well, good morning and welcome to the Thursday Morning Music Mix. I'm Brian Springfield and this is WFHB, Bloomington, Indiana, volunteer powered community radio at 91.3 FM for South Central Indiana, also at 98.1 in Bloomington, 100.7 in Brown County, 106.3 in Ellettsville, and online at WFHB.org. Looks like we're at 65 degrees out right now. We'll get a high of 82. Watch out for some possible patchy fog out there this morning. Low of 61, mostly clear tonight. Friday, about the same thing, high 81. Sunny all day long tomorrow with a low of 59. Again, mostly clear on Friday night. Saturday heats up a little bit, high 85, sunny all day long. And Sunday is a high of 89 and sunny as well.

That was the Wallflowers, something off their album Glad All Over. Came out back in October 2012, and they will be performing around here tomorrow, looks like, at the Brown County Music Center. Yeah, like I said, Have Mercy on Him Now, Glad All Over album, The Wallflowers. Dick Ross Meany before that, short little song by him off an album that he put out back in 1964, best known probably for his part in the American folk revival of the 60s, very popular back then. And like I said, the album he put out was Adventures for 12 Strings, 6 String, and Banjo. And that was Shady Grove, Michigander before that, something off his latest album, Over Before You Know It, came out last month. And that was called Why. Squirrel Flower with her latest album. It just came out last Friday, Say a Prayer to the Gods of Getting Going. And that was a really nice song off that album called Not Me. The Rondells, kind of an instrumental band from New England, popular back in the 60s. I think a few months ago I played Backbeat number 2 that they put out, and said I would get around to this song, and I did today, Backbeat number 1. Great instrumental there by those guys. And Prisoner, a band out of France, kind of known for their garage post-punk sound, and they've just recently signed with Steven Van Zandt's Wicked Cool Records label, and their latest album is a self-titled album, Prisoners, and I'm not even going to attempt the name of the song, but roughly translates to The Self-Made Woman, and that album came out August 7th of this year on Wicked Cool Records, like I said. All right, let's take a look into the calendar, see what's going on around town. Bloomington Art Club is happening at Meeting Room A, B Combo at the Southwest Branch of the Monroe County Public Library. That's at 890 West Gordon Pike in Bloomington, and that's 4:45 to about 6:45. Open Mic is happening at the Ferguson House Beer Garden, 78 Franklin Street in Nashville, and that starts up at about 5 o'clock. And Southern Indiana Pipes and Drums Practice is happening at Will Dittmar Park, 4140 West Vernal Pike here in Bloomington, and that's 5:30 to 7 o'clock tonight. Our complete calendar listing is available at WFHB.org. 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The events calendar is a volunteer-powered public service of your community radio station, WFHB.

That was Jack White doing Love is Blindness, doing a YouTube cover there. Great rendition of that song, Love is Blindness, like I said. Came out as a single, A-side, 16 Saltines, and the B-side, Love is Blindness, October 2011 is when that came out. A couple of versions of Games People Play, the original and an instrumental. King Curtis doing the instrumental. He won a Grammy in 1970 for Best R&B Instrumental for that song. And Joe South also won some Grammys for that song as well. That's his song. He won Best Contemporary Song and Song of the Year back in 1970 for that one. Just love both renditions of that song. King Curtis is on his Instant Groove album, and Joe South's version came out on his Introspection album, came out in 1968. Another instrumental in that set, GA20 teaming up with Charlie Musselwhite on a new album, Blues Now. Album came out the end of last month, and that was called Universal Rock. And Elizabeth Moen has a new single out. Came out earlier this month, looks like August 10th, Not You, Not Me is the name of that song. 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Originally from Bloomington, Duran Jones and the Indications blend soul, funk, and gospel-tinged rhythm and blues. The show takes place this Saturday, August 29th, at Switchyard Park in Bloomington, and it's part of the 30th anniversary celebration of Secretly Group. More information can be found at buzzkirkchumley.org. 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

0: Everybody smile, please.
1: That was the Peddlers. They're a jazz band out of Manchester, England, mostly popular in the 60s and 70s, and the recognizable sound of Roy Phillips on vocals. When you hear him, you know you're listening to the Peddlers because you can't mistake his vocals for anybody else. Benny Troken before that. Something off an album he put out back in 2024 called Do You Still Think of Me on Wick Records, and that was nowhere to be found. The Hunter Tones doing the instrumental in that set. They're a jazz band out of Columbus, Ohio, with something new from those guys called Transmission. It came out last Friday, and I pulled Valley B off that album. And Rosie Greer started us off, football player, minister, actor, singer, bodyguard. He did it all. And he was part of a TV soundtrack, Free to Be You and Me. That show came out back in 1972, and he had a song on that soundtrack called It's All Right to Cry. Like I said, came out in November of 72. 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Community radio for South Central Indiana. Looks like we're still at 65 degrees out right now. High of 82 and a low of 61. Tonight, tomorrow, about the same. High 81 and low of 59 on Friday night. Well, that about does it for me. I'm Brian Springfield, and this has been the Thursday Morning Music Mix here on WFHB. I'll see you next week. Until then, take it easy and take care.

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Let's take a look at the weather. Well, currently, it's only 67 degrees in beautiful downtown Bloomington with some fog and mist. I don't see that. All I see is beautiful sunshine. And today's going to be mostly sunny with a high of near only 82. Tonight, mostly clear with a low around 61. Friday, again, sunny with a high near only 81. Friday night, mostly clear with a low around 59. That's right, I said 50s. Saturday, again, sunny, high near 85. Saturday night, partly cloudy with a low around 64. And Sunday, yep, you guessed it, still sunny with a high near 89. A little hot, but I'll take it. And Sunday night, mostly clear with a low around 70. So what do you have here? You've got a beautiful weekend coming your way. I hope you've got great plans. And I hope one of your plans is to listen to our next show, Golden Age Radio, coming up next.

And welcome to Golden Age Radio. I'm Tim Bitzer. I'll be your host for the next 2 hours. And we'll be playing the greatest hits of the 20s, the 30s, the 40s, the 50s, and maybe even a little 60s in there somewhere. Maybe even something later than that. Heresy, right? It is 27 August. It is almost the end of summer, folks. Labor Day's right around the corner. The temperatures have fallen a little bit. I've seen some leaves turning a little bit, you know, orangish, maybe yellow. I don't know. I'm ready for fall. I don't know about you. Anyway, what do we have today? Well, we've got a whole show dedicated to big band leaders. I picked 13 big band leaders, and I'm playing 2 songs from each band leader. So this will be concentrated a lot in the 30s and 40s, obviously, but it should be good. Also, we have a mystery artist quiz. You'll get 5 clues to guess the mystery artist. No prize, just bragging rights, but that's all you need. So anyway, should be an exciting show. Grab your coffee, grab your crossword, whatever you like to do. Maybe it's Wordle, I don't know. And let's spend 2 hours of listening to great music together. I'm glad you're here.

And welcome back to Golden Age Radio. Well, how'd you like that first set? Well, as I said earlier when we first started the show, we are doing all songs from the great big band leaders, and there are so many. I just picked 13, I won't say at random, but somewhat at random. I picked the usual suspects this time, but I could have picked 26 band leaders easily, but I probably should, quite frankly. Anyway, that first set you just heard, the last one was It Don't Mean a Thing If It Ain't Got That Swing. That was a Duke Ellington band from 1932. In fact, all those songs were from the 30s. You know, the late 30s were really, really the heyday of the swing band era. And that song is famous because it introduced the word swing into the popular music lexicon. It basically defined and named the entire swing era years before it reached its commercial peak. And that catchy title originated as a favorite catchphrase of Ellington's trumpeter, Bubber Miley. Though Ellington also credited his manager, Irving Mills, with urging him to turn the phrase into a song. Irving Mills, don't get me started on Irving Mills. But if you're bored, take a look on the internet about Irving Mills. He made quite a career exploiting artists. I will just say it that way, although his family probably wouldn't like to hear that. But I guess he had some good suggestions. Before that, we had another classic, Minnie the Moocher, Cab Calloway, from 1931. Obviously, that recording had gotten cleaned up a little bit. But that, you know, that was the first jazz record to sell over 1 million copies. And the story goes that Cab Calloway famously began improvising that call-and-response scat-style Heidi-Heidi-Ho stuff during a live radio broadcast when he completely forgot the lyrics right in the middle of the performance. Can you imagine? He turned tragedy into history. Pretty cool. Before that, we had Benny Goodman, 1936, doing Swing Time in the Rockies. And due to that fast, relentless tempo and the complex rhythm section, Swing Time in the Rockies became like an instant favorite for all the Lindy Hop dancers. That was the big deal back then during the Depression, Lindy Hop dances. And they would do these long, long Lindy Hop marathons and just showcasing dance routines in the late 30s. And that was a big, big hit. And we kicked the whole set off with another classic big band leader, Count Basie. You know, you talk about a career. This guy had a career that spanned decades. That was 1 o'clock Jump from 1937. And during a live radio broadcast in 1937, the announcer informed Count Basie that the original title for the song, Blue Balls, was too edgy for radio and asked for a new name on the fly. And Basie glanced up at the clock, which read 1 a.m., and said, oh, yeah, it's 1 o'clock Jump. Again, somebody improvising and making history. You see it time and time again. You know, the brilliance just leaps into your mind out of necessity. All right, hey, I promised you a mystery artist clue, and here's your first clue. As a child, our mystery artist worked long shifts in his father's bakery, often waking up at 5:30 a.m. to work before school and returning for hours of labor afterwards, which motivated him to pursue music full-time to escape his father's bakery. That's a great clue, right? I wouldn't mind working in a bakery, frankly, just for the smells, just for the bread. Oh, well. Hey, let's take a look at the community calendar. Today, 27 August, at 5:15 a.m. Oh, you're already late. You're late for the B-Town Tai Chi. That's right, free Tai Chi. That sounds like a drink, doesn't it? It's not. That's at Meeting Room 1B, Monroe County Public Library. That's located at 303 East Kirkwood Avenue here in Bloomington. Hurry, you're late. Also, this morning at 10 o'clock, which you can be on time for, Science Story Time. And that is at the Wonder Lab, located at 308 West 4th Street, just down the street from our studio here in Bloomington. And Science Story Time is geared toward listeners from toddler through early elementary ages. And it uses children's pictures books to engage as well as support scientific concepts and experiments. Yes, the activities are designed for ages 2 through 6. However, all are welcome. What else do we have this morning? Oh, also this morning at 11:45, High Noon Toastmasters Club, number 6754. That's also at the Monroe County Public Library, still located at 303 East Kirkwood Avenue in Bloomington. And that starts at 11:45 this morning. But as you know, there is so much more going on in Bloomington. And our complete calendar listing is available at WFHB.org. And to get your event listed in the calendar,
please send full details to calendars@wfhb.org at least 1 week in advance. The events calendar is a volunteer-powered public service of your community radio station, WFHB. Wow, that is one wailing trumpet in the background, isn't it? That's off an album I found recently on a trip to Chicago, and it's called Wild About Harry. And, of course, you know, it's this is one of those albums you pick up for 99 cents. It was cut in 1957, and I opened it up, and it was flawless. It was perfect. There wasn't a scratch on this thing. One big thumbprint. That's it. And this album just really kills it. Harry James doesn't get much better on the trumpet. All right. What do we got next? Well, we have another set of great band leaders. And again, I've got stuff from the 20s, 30s, and 40s in this coming set. And we're going to kick it off with one of my favorites, Mr. Lionel Hampton.

0: And welcome back to Golden Age Radio. More Harry James in the background for you. A little more subdued Harry James this time. Well, how'd you like that set? That was more Big Band Leaders, which is our theme today on Golden Age Radio. That last song you heard was Choo Choo Chaboogie by Louis Jordan. That was from 1946. And although Louis Jordan made that kind of the defining jump blues hit, you know, it spent 18 weeks at the top of the R&B charts. He didn't write it. It was actually co-written. Well, he kind of wrote it. But it was co-written by country and western songwriters and Decca producer Milt Gabler also. Strange collaborative hit, 1946. The segregation was alive and well in 1946, but these guys made it work together. It's impressive. Before that, we had Harlem Lament. That was Earl Hines. Now, that recording sounded really good, but it was actually remastered from 1928. Yes, he did that song in 1928. And, you know, it was arranged during his, like, pivotal time when he was the resident band at Chicago's Grand Terrace Cafe. And it highlights, I don't know if you heard his piano work there, but it was almost trumpet style. And his piano technique is very melodic and moody, kind of an atmospheric ballad there, right? Earl Hines, great band leader. You don't hear much about him, though. You should. Before that, we had Woody Herman doing I Told You I Love You, Now Get Out. And that is off an album called My Nasty Valentine. I just thought it was funny. That's from 1947, and that was released during Woody Herman's second heard. Another guy, another band leader that had a career that spanned decades. And that track featured a very young Stan Getz, right around the time his signature tenor sax sound began gaining national attention. Stan Getz, very famous tenor sax player. And we kicked that whole set off with Lionel Hampton, as I mentioned earlier, with a song called Flying Home, which he wrote. And he, the story is he came up with a melody while waiting at an airport. I've heard two different stories. One, while he was waiting at the airport to board his very first airplane flight in 1939. And I also heard a story that he was sitting next to Benny Goodman on said plane right before his first airplane flight, and that he was terrified, and that he was whistling this tune. And Benny Goodman goes, "What are you doing? What is that tune? What is that song?" He goes, "I am scared to death, and I'm just trying to keep my mind occupied to not think about what's about to happen to us." Anyway, that iconic tenor sax solo in there kind of laid the way for it's kind of the foundation for rhythm and blues in the future. But that was in 1939. Way ahead of his time. Way ahead. Okay, what else we got? Oh, you know what? I've got a mystery artist clue again. Another one. You know, Don T's already guessed it with one clue. It's ridiculous. Here's another one for the rest of us, though. Originally formed as the Duke Blue Devils, not the basketball team, while he was a student at Duke University in 1935, our mystery artist ensemble maintained active performances for over six decades. Another band leader with a multiple decade career, right? It's like Kathy Romy on this show. She has a multiple decade career going on Golden Age Radio. I can't say that. By the way, I hope you're listening up in Michigan, Kathy, and enjoying the show. What else? We got to talk about support for WFHB. 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Oh, let's take a second for a public service announcement from People and Animal Learning Services. 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
0: I hear that turntable fire up. not my best work. Okay, if you're just tuning in, this is Golden Age Radio, and we still have another hour and 20 minutes of the greatest hits of the 20s, 30s, 40s, 50s, a little bit of 60s. But this next set featuring big band leaders, I'm going to throw you a curveball. You ready? What else is new, Bitzer? There's going to be one song in this set of five songs that is not from the 30s and 40s or 50s or even 60s. It's from this century, I think. Let me check. Nope, I lied. But it's almost this century. And it's a swing revival song. See if you can guess which one of these five songs was recorded in 1999. We're going to swing like it's 1999 here on WFHB. Here we go.

0: Joe.
1: What do you mean, Joe? 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
0: Well, come here, Roy, and get groovy. You been uptown?
1: No, I ain't been uptown, but I've been around.
0: You mean to say you ain't been uptown?
1: No, I ain't been uptown. What's uptown?

0: And welcome back to Golden Age Radio. Wow. I love that song. We play that song in my band. I can't get enough of it. It's called Leapfrog. It's by the Les Brown and his band of renown from 1945. And that arrangement is so cool, right? It's really intricate. It's got these cascading brass lines and the saxophone melody, and they're all linked up, almost fit together like a puzzle, right? But the octaves jump all over the place, so that gives its name like Leapfrog. And, you know, Les Brown had a legendary career, including decades of touring with Bob Hope on those USO tours worldwide. And Leapfrog was kind of, well, he had a couple theme songs, but I think this was his most famous theme song. And he played it every single show and every single television appearance, right? Leapfrog. Before that, we had Tommy Dorsey, another famous band leader, doing I'm Getting Sentimental Over You with that high, high trombone part in 1935. That song was actually composed in 1932 by George Bassman and Ned Washington. And it was originally recorded by the Dorsey Brothers Orchestra. Remember that? Tommy and his brother Jimmy. Jimmy played sax. But they recorded that originally before they famously split after an onstage argument. Argument's putting it lightly. Fight might be a better word. Anyway, Tommy released it solo in 1935. Before that, we had another classic. Gene Krupa with a singer Anita O'Day, Let Me Off Uptown from 1941. Man, that is a swinging chart, and it's got that famous call and response routine between Anita O'Day and the trumpeter Roy Eldridge, and it kind of broke racial barriers of the period because it highlighted a prominent black soloist and a white female vocalist sharing the spotlight and you know, talking back and forth and kind of flirting. And I suppose it was scandalous for the time, but man, that is a great chart. Before that, we had Swingin' the Century. That's Bill Elliott. And that was our swing revival piece from 1999. And he wrote that for a 20-piece swing orchestra. And it was part of a, you know, mid-century big band arrangement. You know, it just, but he made it new and he used new technology and it just sounds great. I really, really like that. It's a whole album, actually. And we kicked that whole set off with another classic band leader, probably one most people know. Most people, if you asked them for one band leader, big band leader, they would probably say Glenn Miller, right? That'd be the first thing that would pop in their head. And that was Moonlight Serenade from 1939. And surprisingly, Glenn Miller said he wrote that tune as a technical exercise in clarinet for his clarinet-led saxophone voicings under his band. So he was studying under composer Joseph Schillinger, and he actually wrote that tune as an exercise first before he made it into a classic of the swing era, Moonlight Serenade. Hey, Will Guess the Mystery Artist. Big surprise, right? No, not at all. Here's another clue for the rest of us. Beginning in 1947, our mystery artist and his band became the signature orchestra for the Bob Hope radio show, television specials, and iconic annual USO Christmas tours, entertaining troops around the globe. Oh my goodness, what a clue that is. I just talked about that. Now everybody's going to guess it. Ugh, I didn't plan that very well, did I? Okay, hey, let's take, I need to remind you that this is WFHB, Bloomington, Indiana, volunteer-powered community radio at 91.3 FM for South Central Indiana. 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
1: This is Bird Note. Nothing says summer like a day at the beach. Whether you're lounging by a lake or enjoying a seaside vacation, here are five things you can do to share the shore with birds. 1. Give birds their space. Keep a respectful distance, especially if there are chicks present. 2. Read posted signs and don't enter areas that have been fenced off to protect breeding birds. Some beaches have shorebird monitoring volunteers who can share more information about how to safely access the shoreline. 3. Keep your pets on leash. Even the best trained dogs can harass and hurt birds if left unsupervised. 4. Watch your step. Shorebird eggs and chicks are highly camouflaged and often blend into the beach. Try sticking close to the water, since beach nesting birds are more likely to lay eggs on higher ground where they won't wash away with the tide. And 5, pick up trash. Billions of pounds of plastic enter our global oceans every year with deadly consequences for marine animals. And leftover food attracts predators like gulls and raccoons that may prey on vulnerable shorebirds. Learn more about the difference you can make for birds when you visit our website, birdnote.org. I'm Joni Franklin. This episode is brought to you by Jim and Beerta Falconer of Seattle, Washington, and generous listeners around the world.
0: And welcome back to Golden Age Radio. Here on WFHB, beautiful Bloomington, let's take a look at the weather. Currently, believe it or not, it's 67 degrees. Wow. How pleasant is that? Today's going to be mostly sunny with a high near 82. Tonight, mostly clear with a low around 61. Friday, again, sunny with a high near only 81. Friday night, mostly clear with a low around 59. That's right, 59. Saturday, sunny with a high near 85. Saturday night, partly cloudy with a low around 64. And Sunday, you guessed it, another sunny day with a high near 89, though. Sunday night, mostly clear with a low around 70. So what do you have? You've got at least three days, maybe four, of beautiful sunny weather ahead of you and not too hot. This is the sweet spot here in Indiana, right here. Low humidity, not too hot, and sunny. That's right where you want to be. Don't go anywhere. Stick around for Golden Age Radio. We got another set coming up here. What do we have in store for you now? Oh, my. A couple from the 50s and three from the 40s. Again, these are all classic big band leaders, and you're going to hear some repeats from the top of the first hour. Not repeated songs, repeated artists, so don't worry. Anyway, here we go. I'm glad you're here with me. Let's go.

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Now don't be so bashful, Nashville. Everybody eats when they come to my house. 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There, you get the cherry, Jerry. Now look, don't

And welcome back to Golden Age Radio. How are you? Did you like that set? I did. That was a really classic set right there, because the last song was Lionel Hampton, as you heard on the vibraphone there, and it kind of highlighted his revolutionary virtuosic technique, you know, on vibraphone. It wasn't even his original instrument. He just did it on a whim. He was a percussionist, right? But the thing I liked about that song, it was from 1941, called Overtime. The other revolutionary thing in that song is the electric guitar work in 1941 on that song. Pretty great. Before that, we had another song from 1941, Take the A-Train by Duke Ellington. You knew that, right? But did you know that that was actually composed by Billy Strayhorn in 1939? Strayhorn being his arranger, kind of took him in as a kid, showed him the ropes, and Billy Strayhorn was one of the best arrangers around. And the song's title, of course, refers to the New York City subway line that ran through Manhattan up to Harlem, and it became Duke Ellington Orchestra's signature theme song. You know Take the A-Train. Even when you hear it, you know it. Even if you don't know the title, you recognize it, right? It's super famous. Before that, we had Cab Calloway again. This was from 1948, a little later in his career. Everybody eats when they come to my house. You know, it's a novelty jump blues song. But it's funny because the lyrics kind of lightheartedly rattle off all these massive traditional Jewish and Italian dishes. It's pretty funny. I like it. Cab Calloway, you know, that's another guy that had a... He was a big band leader like in the 30s and the 40s, but then he had this big career renaissance in the 80s. Yeah, that's right, the 1980s, when he performed in the movie The Blues Brothers with Belushi and Aykroyd, right? And it's like he introduced himself to a whole nother generation. I remember, because this happened to me as a kid, I was going, who is this guy? And my parents are going, oh yeah, he's famous, that's a Heidi Ho guy. And I'm going, what's Heidi Ho? I had no idea. But yeah, long career, Cab Calloway. And before that, we had a pretty unusual song. It had our girl Rosemary Clooney singing, but did you recognize the man that was singing? Did you recognize that voice? You probably did not, because you didn't hear it very often. That was actually Benny Goodman singing. Shocking, right? You never think about Benny Goodman singing. You think about him playing clarinet. And that song's called It's Bad for Me from 1956. They made not a big LP together. It's like one of those 7-inch LPs. It has like a couple songs on each side and that's it. I've got it. I found it at a record store. That's how I found this song. But I was so shocked to hear Benny Goodman sing. And he wasn't terrible, right? He could carry a tune. Anyway, it was interesting to hear. That was a Cole Porter song. Indiana's own Cole Porter actually wrote that song, It's Bad for Me. And we kicked that whole set off with Count Basie, but a later Count Basie from 1958, when he had joined up with Joe Williams for an album. And that song was called The Late Late Show. It was written in 1953, actually, by Roy Alford and Ticker Freeman. What a great nickname, Ticker. You think he had a bad heart? Why do you think they called him Ticker? I don't know. Anyway, that track became a signature jazz standard for Count Basie and Joe Williams. And, you know, it kind of celebrated that late-night jazz lifestyle and romance. I like that song. It's kind of a throw-off song, but, you know, anything with Joe Williams singing is pretty good. All right, hey, I owe you another mystery artist clue. I can't believe more people are not guessing this. Anyway, here's another clue. When the Recording Academy was established in 1957, our mystery artist was elected as its very first president and helped oversee the creation of the Grammy Awards. Our mystery artist helped create the Grammy Awards. I wonder if he ever won one. I have to look that up. Well, we can't talk about that until the end, can we? I'll check that out. All right, what do we have to talk about now? Well, we need to take a look at the community calendar. That's what we need to do. Let's see what's going on. This afternoon from 5 to 9 p.m. will be the Martinsville Cruise-In on the Square. That's right around the courthouse in downtown Martinsville. Vehicles of all kinds are welcome. Antiques, classic, hot rod, trucks, motorcycles, tractors. How about riding lawnmowers? You think those are welcome? Probably. Anyway, that's from 5 to 9 in downtown Martinsville today. Also, it's open mic night starting at 5 p.m. at the Ferguson House Beer Garden at 78 Franklin Street. That's out in Nashville. So we got something going on in Martinsville. We got something going on in Nashville. You get it all at WFHB. We cover the entire listening area. Also, this evening at 5:15 p.m. out in Bryan Park, located at 1020 South Woodland Lawn and Avenue, Woodland Lawn Avenue in Bloomington, is the Green Peeps Book Club.
How to Love a Forest by Ethan Tapper. Registration is actually required. Join this book club to discuss nature-focused reads each month. You'll also learn how to become more ecologically minded through activities and speakers designed to enhance our reading. Ages 18 and up, in case of rain, which, no, I'm not even going to tell you this because it's not going to rain. Okay, if it rains, they're going to do it at Meeting Room 2C at the downtown library. But there's a lot more going on in Bloomington, as you well know. College is back. There's all kinds of recitals. Everything's going on. It's a great place to be, especially on when you have weather like this. But you can see our complete calendar listing at WFHB.org. And to get your event listed in the calendar, please send full details to calendars@WFHB.org at least 1 week in advance. 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All right, what is in this next set? If you're just tuning in, we're doing all songs by big band leaders, mostly of the 30s and 40s, but there's been some other things slipped in here. This one, every song is from the 40s in this set, all four songs. And again, you're going to recognize all of these great band leaders. Well, maybe not Earl Hines, but you should know Earl Hines. And that'll be the second song, so pay special attention to the second song. All right, I'm glad you're here with me. Let's keep listening and learning on Golden Age Radio.

0: And welcome back to Golden Age Radio. Man, that was a classic, wasn't it? String of Pearls, Glenn Miller. Man, I love that song. And the way that the sax is all harmonized in there and they're punching it. And you can almost visualize like a string of pearls on a string. It's genius. 1941. And that record also has probably one of the most celebrated trumpet solos of the swing era ever. And it was performed on cornet, by Bobby Hackett. And evidently Glenn Miller paid Hackett an extra bonus right on the spot because that solo was so perfectly crafted. Bobby Hackett, don't forget. Before that, we had Louis Jordan again doing Saturday Night Fish Fry from 1949. By 1949, you know, the big band business is starting to fade. It's jump blues. It's bebop. Anyway, that track featured electric guitar riff, right? And a driving jump blues beat. And it's kind of funny. You hear the chorus and they keep saying, it was rocking. It was rocking. And icons like Chuck Berry later cited Louis Jordan's sound and guitar phrasing as the primary foundation for rock and roll. And that song is a perfect example. It was rocking. I'm sure people were listening to that going like, what does that mean? It was rocking, right? It meant a lot of things, but it became rock and roll, kind of maybe took its name from that song. Before that, I'll ask Andy Holland, our professor of rock and roll, if that's true. Before that, we had Windy City Jive by Earl Hines from 1941. And of course, you know, the Windy City, that song honors Chicago because that was the launch pad for Earl Hines' legendary career. And his big band was the resident band at the Grand Terrace Cafe for over a decade, right? So that's a little tip of the hat to Chicago, the Windy City Jive. And we kick that whole set off with one of the worst titles of a song in history, in my opinion. It's Woody Herman again. And the title of the song is Non-Alcoholic. Is that a good name for a swing song? No, it's not. But despite that dry and sober title, the tune's really fast-paced. You know, you might say it's intoxicating. I wouldn't, but you might say that. It's kind of a swing, kind of a bebop burner, right? And that arrangement was designed to feature all the band soloists, and it kind of brings the classic swing big band mechanics and merges them with the emerging bebop harmonies and solos, right? This is kind of a transitional tune, Non-Alcoholic. Ironic name, though. Not sure if I like that name. Oh, well, hey, I need to tell you that support for WFHB comes from Susan Yaley Homes, a full-service residential design firm based here in Bloomington and working throughout central Indiana and the Midwest. 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He has the gift of Glab. Oh, I just made that up. 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
0: And welcome back to Golden Age Radio, all you girls and non-girls. I'm afraid to say we're going into our last set. I've had such a good time today doing hits from the big band leaders, we've only got one set left. Sorry. What do we have in this? Oh, you know what? I forgot to give you your last mystery artist clue. Our mystery artist holds the Guinness World Record for the longest continuous musical career as the leader of a single big band, leading his band of renown continuously from 1936 until his death in 2001. Well, if that clue doesn't do it, I don't know what will. I said the word renown. That should tell you something, right? All right, in this last set, we've got a song from the 30s, two songs from the 40s, and another modern swing revival song. See if you can figure out which one's a modern swing revival. I don't know if you're going to be able to. This is going to be tough. But anyway, we're going to kick this last set off with America's sweetheart, Doris Day. Here we go.

Mary James screaming in the background for you while we talk about those songs. That last song was Mutiny in the Parlor. I don't know what that means. I assume that's a euphemism for something, but I just couldn't quite figure it out. That was Gene Krupa with Helen Ward. And even in a small group setup, that track really highlights Krupa's signature, you know, propulsive drumming style. But what you probably didn't notice or didn't know of was he was playing along his 17-year-old bass prodigy, Israel Crosby. 17-year-old, and he's playing bass with Gene Krupa in 1936. What a crazy story that is. You need that movie. Anyway, he was, you know, driving that energetic bounce tailored for swing dancers in 1936. And as I said before, that track predominantly featured Helen Ward, who was Benny Goodman's original female vocalist. And she was one of the most popular big band singers of the mid-30s, actually. Before that, we had The Sunny Side of the Street. And again, that was Tommy Dorsey. But this time, he had a singing group with him called The Sentimentalists. And that was from 1945. It was originally written, that song, in 1930, Sunny Side of the Street, by Jimmy McHugh and Dorothy Fields. And Dorsey's 1945 arrangement featuring those Sentimentalists kind of offered this hopeful, upbeat soundtrack for the audiences during the closing months of World War II. Very popular song. Before that, we had the song that doesn't fit. I Want to Talk About Love, the Bill Elliott Orchestra. That's from 1994. And Bill Elliott was a key to the late 1950s swing revival movement, which kind of reintroduced authentic big band music and swing dancing to contemporary audiences. And before that, we kicked it off, the whole set off, with Doris Day singing My Dreams Are Getting Better All the Time. That was recorded when Doris Day was just 22 years old. She was a featured vocalist for Les Brown's orchestra. And that massive hit, along with another massive hit, Sentimental Journey, that same year, kind of launched her into the national fame and discussion and set her up for a legendary solo career later in music and in Hollywood films, right? Doris Day, she did it all. And she loved dogs. Man, she left a bunch of money to take care of dogs. Anyway, even though that was Doris Day singing, that was our mystery artist who was doing the band work. That was Les Brown. He's our mystery artist today. And earlier in the show, we asked the musical question, or you heard that Les Brown was the president of an organization that created the Grammy Awards. And I asked the question, hey, I wonder if Les Brown ever won a Grammy. Are you ready for this? I looked up the answer. He was nominated three times. He and his band were nominated three times for a Grammy, and he never won. So the guy that started the Grammys never won a Grammy. Oh, what a horrible story, right? Okay. Hey, next week, the vacationing Kathy Romy will be back, and she'll be doing great things on Golden Age Radio for you. Otherwise, stand by for some more great programming on your favorite station, WFHB. I'm glad we spent these 2 hours together. Hope you learned something. Hope you enjoyed listening to the music. And I'll see you in a couple weeks.

0: final 110 miles of the James River, from Richmond's fall line down to the tidal waters where the James meets the bay.
1: It's the river colliding with the bay, the tide, the wind, and it's all kind of turning. And like all the water, it's not really moving in a consistent direction. And it just feels like you're in a blender or something. It was scary, and it scared all of us, and it tested our trust in each other for sure.
0: They've cemented themselves as river storytellers, and now they're working with the Rappahannock tribe to tell the story of how the tribe is getting their land back. And they've got a new friend in Kenny Richardson, a tribal citizen who's becoming more of a waterman with each trip along the Rappahannock.
2: In our tribal constitution, the river is like recognized as like a person with rights.
0: From Virginia Humanities, this is With Good Reason. I'm Lauren Francis. Today on the show, Rights to Nature. When y'all pushed off into the river to start filming Headwaters Down, you were setting out to document the James River's history, its beauty, and its ugliness. But looking back at it now, how much of that film feels more like a story about your friendship?
3: We had a strong feeling that our bond and our just kind of personal experiences out there were going to be a big factor. We wanted to show people how meaningful it could be to share an outdoor experience like that with people you care about. And then kind of in the post-production process, we were like, you know, I think we have a feature film here if we do it right. And so we went down that path, and we incorporated luckily the research that we'd done ahead of time, and it ended up to pan out for us. But we always knew that it was going to be a personal story.
1: We had done the research, and we knew that there was a lot of cool history and things that we wanted to touch on. But I think when all these things started going wrong, like for us, like
0: what was going wrong?
1: Like when we got kicked off the island, we lost the boat, you know, I think that's when like our friendship and us like needing to kind of come together and solve these problems, that's sort of what felt like, you know, okay, there is like a drama here. There's like a personal experience here. If everything had gone perfectly, I don't know if it would have been a very fun adventure to watch. Yeah. I think it's the misadventures that like make for the best stories.
0: When you guys got kicked off the island, that was very good TV. Very good TV. And it was also kind of surreal, like, does this guy really have a gun?
1: He did. Yep. Yeah. And he fired it off as we paddled down the river. We weren't filming, but yeah.
0: Oh wow.
1: It was quite an intense experience.
0: Can you like recount the tale for listeners who haven't seen it?
1: Yeah, so we set up our camp on an island. And the islands on the James, it's like a gray area whether or not you can camp on some or not camp on some, or whether they're privately owned or not. Turns out that this was an island that some guys had reserved through an outfitter, and they showed up and just kind of went from 0 to 100 and didn't even want to have a conversation about sharing the island or, you know, even just asking us politely to move. And so he just kind of immediately went to, we have more guns than you and you don't want to stick around to find out. Gosh. And so we didn't stick around to find out.
0: And y'all had already set up camp after canoeing how far at that point?
3: I'm not sure how long that day was, but a good number of miles. And I think most importantly, it was late in the evening. So when we got back on the river, we knew we had to find somewhere. We needed a backup plan pretty quick. And luckily, we were able to find something just a mile or two, a couple miles downriver.
0: How well did you guys know each other before you started working on this?
1: So there were 5 of us total that went on the trip. Myself, Will, and Dietrich all went to college together.
0: Okay.
1: And that's, we were like great friends in college, and we had done some canoeing trips in the past without cameras. And then the other 2 guys were guys that I played music with. Some of the guys didn't know each other super well in the beginning, but there was a connection through music and paddling that we all shared. And I think we all knew pretty quickly that we were going to get along.
0: Why did y'all decide to do this?
3: Yeah, it's a good question. I think, you know, we were taking these like 4 or 5 day trips together, and the longer we spent on the river, the more we learned about it. You know, we learned that the James was this very polluted river that has, through human intervention, had a good turnaround. And combined that with camaraderie on the river, we thought it could be a powerful story.
0: How many days total were you guys on the river between filming both documentaries? How many days and how many miles did y'all canoe?
1: So the first trip was from the Cowpasture River to Richmond, 250 miles on the James, 13 days. And then a year later, we took sea kayaks from Richmond to the Chesapeake Bay, and that was 110 miles maybe, mm-hmm. and that took us 10 days.
4: Wow.
1: So that trip on the tidal section was a lot harder because we had the tide coming in and going out half the day rather than on the mountainous river where you have kind of a lazy river that's moving you downstream even if you're not paddling.
4: Hmm. Is that why you made the distinction between canoeing one part and kayaking the other?
1: Yes, for the most part, but also there's much wider sections on the tidal section and they have bigger waves.
4: Okay.
1: And a canoe, especially tandem canoe, it's just not quite as stable or as fast.
4: Yeah.
1: And so we had talked to some people who had done it, and they said, you're going to want sea kayaks for that lower section. So by about day 5 or 6 of that second trip is when we understood what they meant. Mm. So,
4: do you guys have favorite parts along the river?
3: The mountain section called the Upper James is just so pretty. It's so, so beautiful up there. And we all love that. We love that feeling of the current carrying you along through just a beautiful, incredibly scenic stretch of river. So we all love that. But the tidal section was surprising. I mean, the Middle James is gorgeous in its own right. It's very rural. It's very beautiful. Just a little bit less mountainous.
4: Right.
3: But the tidal section, you have these cypress forests. You have these wide, huge, huge vistas on like these when the river just gets so, so enormous. And the wildlife's a little different as well. The smell of the air, taste of the water, everything's a little bit different.
4: That was my favorite part to look at, and it quickly made me realize how much beauty matters in terms of like what you pay attention to and maybe even what you take care of.
3: Exactly.
4: You know, because like the Lower James was muddier, it was dirtier, and I was like, I kind of sped up the film. Like, all right, let's get through it.
3: We did the best we could.
4: Yeah, it was beautiful though. It was beautiful. Yeah. How about you, Justin? Do you have a favorite part of the river?
1: Yeah, I'd say the James River Gorge up in the mountains is probably my favorite in terms of scenery.
4: Mm-hmm.
1: But I do love the Richmond section, you know, with the class 2, 3, even 4 whitewater. And I think it's just very unique.
4: Mm-hmm.
1: You kind of get it all in Richmond.
4: Yeah.
1: Because you get the whitewater, you have scenery, but then all of a sudden you also have like all this old bridges and things falling into the river from industry, but you also have the tidal section just past the city. So I think that's, and you have kind of wildlife coming from both sides. You know, you have migratory fish that are coming up to Richmond, kind of stopping at the fall line. And then you have eagles and osprey, all these birds of prey that are here in Richmond around the rapids looking for those anadromous fish. So yeah, I kind of like how everything collides here in Richmond.
4: So, Will, your narration gives the film a poetic heartbeat. How did floating on the water at the river speed change the way that you thought about the storytelling and connection?
3: Yeah, it's a great question because, you know, what you're trying to capture with the documentary is like what it actually feels to be out there.
4: Mm-hmm.
3: And when you're just floating along for a long time, paddling, you do things that you wouldn't otherwise do. Like I'd look over at my friend and they would just be staring at the water. Or they'd be watching their paddle go through the water and how it changes the light. And I think having that experience of just slowing down, especially over 2 weeks, you know, really feeling that and then just doing my best to try to make someone watching, you know, this on their computer or TV in their living room have that same feeling.
4: So for you, Justin, you scored the music and the natural river sounds carry so much emotion in the film. How did you capture the feeling of being out there with your closest friends?
1: I think a big part of the soundtrack, especially those nature sounds and stuff, they're in the music because I recorded a lot of it out there on the trips. So I took 2 acoustic guitars on the first trip, and then I took an electric guitar and an acoustic guitar on the second trip with like a little amp and an effects pedal. So I was recording a lot of the basic ideas for the soundtrack while on the river. And I think a lot of those riffs and little parts I then took into a studio and built them out afterwards. But I think just having some ideas that actually came from like a night out there and then using that song to score that day or that night, I don't know, like charged those tracks.
4: Was it ever difficult to balance like being in the moment and also knowing, like, oh, I'm making a documentary, and I have to do X, Y, Z. I have to get this shot.
1: Yeah, I think in some ways it is really difficult because you're kind of like, you're seeing like a beautiful sunset and you're like, oh, I gotta get a shot of this. And then you are like, okay, I need to experience it. So you put your camera down and then it gets better. And then you got to pick your camera back up. But then I also think that at a certain point, you kind of like it becomes part of the experience.
4: Like trying to balance the two.
1: Yeah. Or just like that filming it is kind of part of it. Like,
4: okay.
1: It brings its own joy. I understand if people are like trying to disconnect and they want to get out on a camping trip and they don't want to have to deal with electronics or keeping the electronics out of the water. I think that that's a great and probably much healthier way to experience nature. But I do think that there's like a challenge. There's like a game of kind of game of it, like that is really fun to me and that I really enjoy personally. But I do have to remind myself, like, okay, I need to get out on the river without a camera. Leave it at home sometimes, you know.
4: So we kind of touched on this earlier, but were there moments on the water where your trust in each other was really tested?
1: Definitely. One moment that sticks out for me is the end of the second film, the end of the trip down the James, when we went into the shipping lane and we were, you know, in this water that was like, it's the river colliding with the bay, the tide, the wind, and it's all kind of turning and everything is moving, like all the water, it's not really moving in a consistent direction. And it just feels like you're in a blender or something. And it was just, it was scary and it scared all of us. And, you know, we didn't want to split up, but I think the way things kind of happened, like Will and I kind of got out front and everybody was kind of like, go, like, and then the three kind of stuck behind us. And that was a real test. And I think it was, I mean, yeah, it was something that took a while to kind of come down from and talk to everybody and be like, are we okay? Like, we didn't mean to leave you guys, but at the same time, like, you can't really turn around and you don't want to stop moving forward. So it was kind of, it tested our trust in each other for sure. And I think looking at those really wide sections and knowing that you're with your friends and that, you know, you had support, it meant a lot.
4: So Headwaters Down captures the feel of the James. And now you guys are looking at the Rappahannock River, specifically with the Rappahannock tribe and all that's happening with them, getting their land and waters back. How did that come up? What took you guys over to the Rappahannock?
1: Yeah, I think that's a great question. And it's kind of a meandering story, pun intended.
4: Almost like a
1: pun intended. So we did make a short film about the Atlantic sturgeon on the James. And the Atlantic sturgeon is a really important fish because their return to the James represents what happens when you care for these places. And it also represents this species that can actually make a difference. It's a species that they're endangered, so protecting them becomes a priority against a water intake, for example. So we made this short film about the Atlantic sturgeon, and I believe that that's the film that some people in the peripheral of the Rappahannock tribe saw. And that is sort of the film that I think brought us into the picture with Chief Ann Richardson. And we had been thinking at the same time, we'd love to continue making river stories, telling river stories in Virginia, but do we want to be the guys who go and paddle source to sea? I think for us, we thought, you know, we did two films from that perspective. And I don't know that, I'm not saying we wouldn't do it again, but I think for us, we wanted to try something new. And that's when we read about what Chief Ann Richardson and the Rappahannock tribe has done and accomplished on the Rappahannock River, while also learning about the Rappahannock was listed as one of the most endangered rivers, top 10 most endangered rivers in the country last year. And so Will and I talked about it and we sort of said, hey, if this is something that the tribe is into and wants to do, this would be something that we would like to do.
3: The tribe is this these amazing conservationists, and in ways that I can't really do justice to. You know, the tribe's had all these incredible wins, all these, the, you know, reclaiming their land and all these other things, but there's still so many threats. And it's almost like the more progress that the tribe makes, the more dire the threats seem. There's more to lose now, and they have more that's threatened. And so our hope is to try to make a real impact with this film, to get the word out about what those threats are, not just to the tribe, but to rural Virginia, rural America, to the remaining woods and beautiful places that are the reasons why everyone loves this state.
4: What are the threats? What's threatening the Rappahannock? What could, I guess, take it away?
1: So the reason why the Rappahannock was listed as, I think, the sixth most endangered river in America last year. Yeah, by American Rivers, which is a big nonprofit that does an annual list of the most endangered rivers. The big reason that the Rappahannock was listed is because of a lack of water management plan. So you have a lot of industry moving down the 95 corridor, especially data centers. All of them require lots and lots of water, lots and lots of power. And then you also have east of Fredericksburg, a lot of farms that are pulling water from the river. They need that water to be fresh, by the way. So if you start pulling out fresh water from upstream, the salt water moves up further and they can't use that water for their farms. And then you also have a lot of people with well water that they're tapping into an aquifer that's kind of the groundwater down there. And there's a lot of people that are saying that aquifer is running dry. And so kind of all of these things and basically a lack of a coordinated water management plan along the entire river make for a pretty scary situation that people are looking at 10 years down the line from now.
4: So we're here also with Kenny Richardson. He's been real quiet, but he's also here. And Kenny is a citizen of the Rappahannock tribe, and he's also part of the film crew now. So Will, Justin, and Kenny are now on the river getting footage for the documentary they're working on called Land Back, the Rappahannock. And a really central location in this documentary is Fones Cliff, which is a 4-mile stretch of cliffs that rises over 100 feet above the Rappahannock River. Tell us about Fones Cliff, Kenny.
2: I don't know who Fones Cliff is named after, but it's just this really incredible feature on the Rappahannock River where there were 3 Rappahannock towns at some point pre-English interaction, and it's mostly preserved. Like, there's been like different plans over the years to develop it, but they've all kind of fallen through, and it's really, when you get out there, it feels like untouched. It's just this beautiful feature on the Rappahannock River that the Rappahannock people inhabited in for, I guess, strategic reasons, just having a really high vantage point, being able to see and hear for miles. So
4: What does it mean to you, Kenny, to like spend time there and for the tribe to have that land and that access back?
2: I can't speak for the whole tribe. I mean, I know it's really important to the tribe in general, but for me, I have like an interesting relationship with water. I like haven't really enjoyed it, sort of afraid of it, but not really. Like, I'm confident on the water, but I've always just been forced to go out there. Like, I grew up just around the James River, so I would be like forced to go with family and friends to that river. So yeah, it's interesting just getting out of my comfort zone and choosing to go to the river and experience it. And it does feel like a very different river than the James. So I'm not a very spiritual person, but I do try to force myself to relax and just really take in the significance of all of the work and care of all these people that want to see the tribe back on it and back in their ancestral homeland.
4: And so as this 4-mile stretch of the Rappahannock River has been reclaimed, the bald eagles have returned to the cliffs. What's the significance of the eagles returning?
1: I think one thing we're exploring in the film is how there's personal connections, and then there's like personal wants and desires, but then there's also like the law. And one of the big reasons why this stretch of land wasn't developed at all is because it was a nesting site for bald eagles, and because bald eagles were listed as endangered. And so in a way, it was like kind of like the Atlantic sturgeon on the James. It was like when the eagles started to return and nest in these places, there was a real tangible animal to save. And,
4: right.
1: and so that actually allowed for, you know, when the developers illegally cleared some of the land mm-hmm. to make a fake golf course hole to show investors, and the cliffs started to fall into the river, environmentalists and DEQ and, you know, all these places could be like, hey, this is actually damaging habitat.
4: Right. Mm-hmm.
1: So these species can be extremely important to protecting places.
4: It's really amazing to me that these bald eagles held the line, you know? And now, earlier this year, earlier in 2026, almost a decade after gaining federal recognition, the tribe was able to reclaim 704 acres of ancestral lands at Fones Cliff. How significant is having that state and federal tribal recognition in terms of reclaiming land?
2: Pre-federal recognition, it was just like this fight for the state and the federal government just to like see us as a tribe. And so since like we've achieved that, things have just been so different. And it's just so interesting that these Virginia tribes that were first contact
4: mm-hmm.
2: were only federally recognized like last decade.
4: Right.
2: So it's been an incredible journey.
4: Justin, you were telling me earlier about something called rights to nature. Can you share that with our listeners?
1: Essentially, it's giving rights to rivers, to forests, to mountains, to exist and to exist in a healthy, sustainable way. And the tribe is doing some interesting things to try to get the Rappahannock River its rights.
4: So what would that entail? Like if the Rappahannock had rights, would that be like a legal document, a legally binding thing?
1: Exactly.
4: Okay.
1: Yeah. I mean, so the same way that like corporations can have rights as an individual,
4: which is bugged out,
1: which is pretty wild. but yeah, like I know that, for example, in New Zealand, a river
4: mm-hmm.
1: there got its rights recognized as essentially as a person.
4: Mm-hmm.
1: And when they did that, they actually appointed like a panel of guardians. And you essentially can have like the face of a river or a mountain represented by people that live in, near, around that place. And they can act as the literal voice of the river.
2: In our tribal constitution, the river is like recognized as a person with rights. So yeah, I think it's just like important to note that like our citizenry feels that.
1: Yeah, one thing that Kenny said, we were doing an interview at someone's house who lives on the river.
4: Uh-huh.
1: And we're like, Kenny, do you have any questions? And he said something really simple that I think caught the landowner off guard and also made something kind of click in my head. But he said, what is it like living next to her? Talking about the river. But I think that's a really interesting perspective, and a very small but heavy thing.
2: Yeah, and I think when I asked that, because I haven't really experienced the Rappahannock River that much, and just being on that landowner's property and just like seeing it, I was just curious like how the river had affected him. It's interesting because like he, I'm sure, has a more connection to the river than me. And yeah, just like with rights of nature, I think it's like, it feels like this strange concept. Who gets to represent the river?
4: Mm-hmm.
2: And it's just like, well, if you had to choose someone, why not choose the original stewards of that land?
4: Would you say that your relationship to the Rappahannock is really new?
2: Yeah, definitely.
4: Wow.
2: So, yeah, I'm just a nerd. I'm just uh-huh. IT guy. Yeah, that's just I'm the IT director at the tribe. So
4: okay.
2: Anything that's like computer related, I gets thrown my way, and it's mm-hmm. like, oh, computers, cameras, those are computers.
4: Mm-hmm.
2: And Kenny, you know how to work a computer.
4: Mm-hmm.
2: So talk to these guys about this film. So yeah, my relationship with filmmaking and the river, it's all new and exciting.
4: Mm. So once you met Justin and Will, that's when you started to hang out on the river more.
2: Yeah, definitely. And
4: nice.
2: Yeah, I'm not a water man, but I'm learning
4: mm-hmm.
2: learning to appreciate it.
1: I feel like, you know, in the past 5 years after doing our trip down the James River is mm-hmm. where maybe Will and I started becoming watermen, as you know, Kenny says yeah. he's not a waterman. Well, the only difference in being a waterman for or not is just getting out there on the water, right? So I think that the more we get out there with our cameras or even just to paddle around, the more comfortable hopefully Kenny will get, and maybe one day he'll be a waterman.
4: Are you also filming when you're out there now, Kenny?
2: Yeah, we've gone on out to the river once where we okay. filmed. Yeah, sometimes with this stuff, I just feel like such an imposter. I feel like I owe so much of like the tribe's position now to Chief Ann and the elders, and that mm-hmm. fought for so many years to not be erased. Mm-hmm. And then like there are other tribal citizens who do go on the water, who are watermen, mm-hmm. who do fish and canoe. Mm-hmm. And it's just, but I also know that there are a lot of citizens, tribal citizens, and just people like me that are learning about the river. 'Cause like the land that we've gotten is so new. So mm-hmm. I know that there are other citizens just like me who are going to discover the land with the like the kayak tours and trails that we make. So I think like it's interesting being this imposter, but also it is a unique perspective of being able to document it.
4: Well, thank you so much, Kenny, Will, and Justin, for sharing your insights with me today on With Good Reason.
1: Thank you for having us.
3: Yeah, thank you, Lauren.
2: Thank you.
0: Justin Black and Will Gemma are filmmakers based in Richmond, Virginia. Their two-part docuseries along the James River is Headwaters Down. Kenny Richardson is the director of IT for the Rappahannock Tribe, where he is a citizen. Justin, Will, and Kenny are working on the forthcoming documentary, Land Back, Rappahannock River. With Good Reason is produced by Virginia Humanities, which acknowledges the Monacan Nation, the original people of the land and waters of our home in Charlottesville, Virginia. Thank you to the Community Media Center at Virginia Commonwealth University's Institute for Contemporary Art, where some of this episode was recorded. Special thanks also to John Benfield at WVRU for recording assistance, and to Jenny Taylor for booking assistance. Our production team is Sarah McConnell, Allison Quantz, and Matt Darrow. For the podcast, go to withgoodreasonradio.org. I'm Lauren Francis. Thanks for listening.

0: I saw an ad in the paper that said, join the Women's Army Corps. Learn a professional skill. And I said to my mother, maybe that's what I should do. And she said, yes, that's what you should do. Well, you know, who needed a queer kid in Davenport, Iowa in 1942? Who was always charging... And it was like they did the divide and conquer thing. We didn't know about it either. Was my best friend a spy? Was Bunny a spy? Was Helen a spy? Was my lover a spy? Who was going to tell on us? The terrible silence in the Mitsubishi main as every day more of us went up before the summary courts martial.
1: Welcome to This Way Out, the international LGBTQ radio magazine. I'm Brian DeShazer. In the news this week, Russia's crackdown forces the Russian LGBT network to shut down, while England offers new hope to people with drug-resistant HIV. A U.S. federal judge blocks the Trump administration from excluding gender-affirming care from the Affordable Care Act, while Ohio makes it harder for trans people to change gender markers on state IDs. Canada unveils a powerful new monument honoring victims and survivors of the historic LGBT purge. A Flash Rainbow Rewind remembers lesbian purges in the military that leads to the conclusion of Pat Bond's classic tale, Murder in the Whack. So snuggle up, you found This Way Out.
2: I'm Rhett.
3: I'm Tanya Kane Perry.
2: With News Wrap, a summary of some of the news in or affecting LGBTQ communities around the world for the week ending August 22nd, 2026.
3: The Russian LGBT network is shutting down. In a statement on Facebook, the group blamed the extremist label it's been branded with by the government. In their words, the designation has made the previous public format of its work impossible. Any connection to the organization may create additional risk for the people we seek to support and protect. Their social media accounts will also be deleted soon. Russia's Supreme Court banned what it called the International LGBT Movement in 2023. The Russian LGBT network was found to be an extremist organization, according to the St. Petersburg City Court this past April. This is just one example of the intensifying anti-LGBTQ plus crackdown across the country since the ruling. Queer venue owners have been thrown in jail. Displaying the rainbow flag or even similarly colorful items can lead to arrests and fines. Eight other LGBTQ groups have been banned in just the past few months after being dubbed extremists, according to Human Rights Watch. Since 2006, the Russian LGBT network has been pivotal in the fight for social acceptance and protection of LGBT rights, offering support and guidance to activist groups, local rights organizations, and professionals working with the LGBT community. Their farewell statement says, "The Russian LGBT network may close, but dignity, solidarity, and people's right to be themselves cannot be destroyed."
2: England's National Health Service is making a new life-saving treatment for multi-drug-resistant HIV available. Following recommendations from the Clinical Priorities Advisory Group, patients who are resistant to other antiretroviral medications can access the drug lenacapavir under the brand name Soonlenca. NHS Scotland has already approved the drug, although the Scottish Medicines Consortium has yet to reach a pricing agreement with the manufacturer. The All Wales Therapeutics and Toxicology Centre rejected lenacapavir based on guidance from the National Institute for Health and Care Excellence, but Wales normally falls in line behind NHS England. Antiretroviral treatments are largely effective at reducing HIV to undetectable viral loads for most patients. However, among England's nearly 100,000 HIV-positive people, hundreds endure a rare mutation of the virus. Lenacapavir's novel approach offers new hope for them. Under the brand name Yeztugo, lenacapavir was approved by the U.S. Food and Drug Administration in 2025 for pre-exposure prophylaxis, or PrEP. It was found to be almost 100% effective at preventing HIV transmission. The drug is administered through a combination of oral and injectable doses. After initial treatment, there is only a biannual maintenance shot. In the coming weeks, the treatment will be offered to reportedly 92 eligible recipients. Over the next 3 years, the treatment is expected to be given to around 300 individuals. Health Minister Baroness Marone said the landmark treatment will totally transform the lives of those living with drug-resistant HIV. The announcement is in tandem with the National Health Service's larger plan to eliminate the spread of HIV in England by 2030. That plan includes an increase in available testing and a national program to provide life-saving care and treatment for HIV. As of this August, lenacapavir is currently available in 10 countries and expected to reach 24 more by the end of 2026.
3: The Trump administration cannot exclude coverage of gender-affirming health care under the Affordable Care Act, according to a U.S. federal judge. Senior U.S. District Judge Nathaniel Gorton of the District of Massachusetts ruled that the Department of Health and Human Services had exceeded its authority in cutting the treatment from the Affordable Care Act, or Obamacare. In 2025, the Centers for Medicare and Medicaid Services aimed to curb enrollment in the programs to reduce federal spending. Its Marketplace Integrity and Affordability final rule reclassified certain gender-affirming care treatments as no longer essential health benefits. As a result, certain insurance plans were barred from covering those procedures. A coalition of 20 states and Pennsylvanian Governor Josh Shapiro sued the Trump administration over the rule change. They argued that the revisions were unlawful and would increase premiums and out-of-pocket expenses, not to mention the loss of health insurance altogether for many enrollees. Judge Gorton sided with the state's coalition to strike down the rule on August 14th. He found that the Department of Health and Human Services had unlawfully revised the scope of essential health benefits without submitting a congressionally required report with proper certification. Other marketplace provisions challenged by the coalition's lawsuit continue to be litigated in other venues.
2: Ohioans must now jump through added hoops to change the gender markers on their state IDs and driver's licenses. The Ohio Bureau of Motor Vehicles spokesman Lindsay Borer announced that the form previously used to update gender markers is not compatible with Ohio Revised Code Section 9.05. That law makes it the policy of the state of Ohio to recognize two sexes, male and female. These sexes are not changeable and are grounded in fundamental and incontrovertible reality. Instead of filling out a form provided by the Bureau of Motor Vehicles, individuals are now required to update gender markers on their birth certificates or passports first, then present that to the BMV. Dara Adkinson is executive director of trans equity organization Trans Ohio. They spoke to NBC4, Columbus Local News, about the harms of the new policy.
4: It's a safety issue. You know, you're pulled over for a traffic stop and immediately flagged as potentially having a fraudulent identification on you because your stuff doesn't match who you present as. You know, it's harder to access healthcare, harder to access insurance when your matching ID documents do not correspond to what is the gender designation on file.
2: LGBTQ advocates additionally criticize the lack of a transition period prior to the policy change. Activists are taking quick action to provide support for those in need. Trans Ohio has identified at least 10 county probate courts that will process birth certificate updates for transgender Ohioans. The LGBTQ plus advocacy and legal aid organization, Equality Ohio, is providing free representation for legal name changes and birth certificate gender marker corrections for those at or below the federal poverty line.
3: Two Winnipeg artists have unveiled a new national monument in remembrance of Canada's LGBT purge. Visual artists Shauna Dempsey and Lori Millen won an international competition in 2020 to design the work. Their Thunderhead Monument was introduced in the capital city of Ottawa on August 21st. Dempsey and Millen came up with the idea to have the monument depicting a thunderhead cloud. Millen was inspired to use the imagery as she felt it represented the uplifting effects of community throughout the ongoing fight for queer rights. It's also a direct response to the harm caused by the historic discrimination by the hand of Canada's federal government between the 1950s and 1990s. The LGBT purge was a systematic campaign to identify and expel thousands of queer members of the Canadian Armed Forces, the Royal Canadian Mounted Police, and members of the Federal Public Service. The rolling thunder of that injustice can still be felt today. The monument is a large white column in the shape of a thundercloud. Visitors are able to walk through the hollow, cloud-shaped center to find the interior covered in disco ball mirror tiles. It's described by the artist as a way of honoring the strength and resiliency of Canada's 2SLGBTQ+ community. Dempsey elaborated on her monument's meaning in the Global News.
5: I think it will be in part a site of grieving because many people didn't survive. Many lives were lost due to the effects of homophobia and transphobia. But I also think being in that form, that thundercloud, that uplift with all of those disco tiles, I think there will be that same sense of power that Lori talked about, that we are together, we are powerful, look at what we can do together.
2: 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Follow the news in your area and around the world. 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
3: News Wrap was written by Jeb Bakke, produced by Lucia Chappell and Brian DeShazer, and brought to you by you.
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3: And I'm Tanya Kane Perry. 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
1: In 1980, radio producer Carla Tanella gathered a group of lesbians to talk about their experiences in the military. 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
18: When I went in the service, the thing that got me right off the bat was I couldn't believe how people were treated. I was absolutely, I just couldn't believe it, you know. We used to stand at attention out in the hot sun. It was in Alabama, and I saw women stand there and pass out and fall and crack their heads open, and you're supposed to walk over them, you know.
19: Yeah, for many reasons that we could think of.
18: Yeah, I mean, it was just incredible, just the things that happened, or, you know, the pressure in the barracks, you know, and it was like it was really wrong to be friendly with the women, and it was like it was made real clear to us that we weren't supposed to even touch each other or get too close to each other because that was wrong. You'd be up on charges for being a lesbian. And it was just the pressure, you know, of watching your every movement and things like that. And there was a couple in my platoon, and they were gay, and they had to sneak around. But everybody was talking about how they thought that maybe they might be. And if they were, you know, they were going to get really kicked out and harassed. And also, there was, when I was stationed in Fort Leonard Wood, they had a network called the CID. And there were women in our barracks that were CID agents.
10: What does CID stand for?
19: on our intelligence division.
18: Okay. Yeah. And I was in my room one day, and the woman across the hall came in and said, "Hey, Sharon, you better watch out. The CID's after you." I said, "What are you talking about?" I said, "What are they going to get me for? Having pictures of women on the wall?" You know, I mean, everybody that I knew that was gay had to be really sneaky and really clever, because they knew that everybody was after them, and they knew what would happen to you, you know, if you got caught, you know. And it was just without having to go through the horrendous thing of when you were caught, the trials and the things that you do to it, just a life in there of trying to survive, you know, is really repressive, really bad.
13: Yeah. What time period were you in the service?
18: I was in 1960-61.
1: Last time on This Way Out, actor-comedian Pat Bond began the story about how she entered the Women's Army Corps towards the end of World War II and found an environment ripe for a budding lesbian.
0: And there were five or six women sitting around waiting to get in. It took me quite some time to figure out that they were indeed women. They were wearing men's suits, men's haircuts. Now, you know, the psychiatrist knew that they were dykes. A two-year-old would have known. Was it always going to be like that? I guess I thought it was.
1: It stayed that way for a while, but Bond's one-woman show soon takes a tragic turn in the conclusion of Murder in the Whack.
0: And my lover and I adopted a kitten. And when we went overseas, we couldn't take it with us, they said. And we couldn't give it away, so I hid it in my ditty bag, of which I have said there were no ditties in it. And we went aboard the ship with the cat. Well, we no sooner got outside the Golden Gate Bridge than we were all violently ill. Have you ever been seasick? Oh, my God. You prayed that you were in the top bunk in those three-layer bunks. Didn't have any drama, me, no. So one day I was lying there, green, and you literally turn green, vomiting away. And the first sergeant came to me and said, "You're wanted topside in Class A uniform." Class A uniform? Those were winter wools. And they were stiff with vomit. Oh, what idiocy now. So I got into my Class A uniform with the tie. I used to send the tie to the cleaners with a note on it saying, "Do not untie tie." God forbid the other dyke should find out. So I went topside, and there was a huge table with the commanding officer, the executive officers sitting around it, and a cardboard box in the middle of the table with a cat in it. We were being court-martialed for having brought a cat on board the ship. And they called witnesses, the male officers, who were mostly doctors, who had just come from fighting in places like Guadalcanal. And one of them let us use the old operating room for the cat. And they said to him, "Have you seen a cat on board this ship?" And he said, "No." They thought it was hysterical. They told me they even bound the proceedings and sold them later on to the men to show them examples of idiocy in the Women's Army Corps. Well, you know, you had no defense. There was no defense attorney. But I had seen Perry Mason. Oh, if I had only known he was Perry Mason, it would have comforted me a great deal. My lover was sitting there crying, "They're going to take away my stripes. What'll my mother say?" So I said to the first sergeant, "Did you ever give us a direct order not to bring a cat on board this ship?" She said, "No, but you guys knew." And I said, "But did you give us a direct order?" "No." So we got out of it. Whew. But we never saw the kitten again. I think they threw it overboard. Well, and the CO said to me then, "You think you are out of this, but I will be watching you." Her name was Mildred Burgess, an obvious dyke. Well, we got to Yokohama in Japan, and there was a band there to meet us. We thought we were going over to be deprived. A band, a woman's band, wearing men's uniforms, striped on the side, bow ties, the whole thing, playing the Whack marching song. You ever heard the Whack marching song? Well, duty is calling you and me. We have a date with destiny. Ready, the whack is ready. Their pulse is steady. The world to set free. La di a di a di. Service, we're in it heart and soul. Victory is our only goal. We love our country's honor, and we'll defend it against any foe. We didn't know it was the Colonel Bogey March. We had not seen Bridge and the River Kwai. So they stuck us in trucks and hauled us off to Tokyo, to the Mitsubishi Main, a hotel. Yes, the same folks that made the fighter planes that are now making your cars, Mitsubishi. Well, it was a gorgeous hotel with a beauty shop and a bar and a gift shop and two women to a room.

One woman came out of her room one morning and said to me, "Good morning, lover. Would you cry to tone it down a bit so I can get some sleep?" And they were taking 3 bed checks a night. That should have said something to me, too. They also had whack night at home, one night a week when men weren't allowed in the building. Now, there were no men in the building anyway. There were 5 straight women in the company. Maybe. They were wavering. All they needed was a glass of water and a shove. And our band would play Prisoner of Love, you know, and alone from night to night you'll find me, too weak to break the chains that bind me. I need no shackles to remind me I'm just a prisoner of love. Well, we would drink and dance and drink and dance. But then things began happening, strange things, like a friend of mine whose name was Helen Hunt. Try to remember that name with me, for me. It is the name of one of our first lesbian martyrs. Helen came to me and said that they called her in and told her that they knew she was a homosexual. You see, the war was over. I didn't know till years later that that had made the difference. The war was over. They didn't need dykes who could take a bus motor apart and put it back together again blindfolded, did they? We didn't know that. And Helen said they had read her mail, they had pictures of her dancing with a woman, kissing a woman, and that they told her that unless she gave them the name of 10 of her friends, she would be dishonorably discharged. They would tell her parents. And you know, in that era, they did things like burn your passport. You were no longer a citizen. You couldn't vote. And then one at a time, every woman in that company was called in for what they called a summary courts-martial. One of the women went out and got pregnant. She was so terrified. And it was like they did the divide and conquer thing that we didn't know about either. Was my best friend a spy? Was Bunny a spy? Was Helen a spy? Was my lover a spy? Who was going to tell on us? The terrible silence in the Mitsubishi main as every day more of us went up before the summary courts martial. And one day Helen, who was 20 years old, went up to the 6th floor where she lived and jumped out the window. And at 20, she was dead. And they gave her a military funeral with a flag draped over her coffin. And they played taps over her coffin. And the thing that haunts me still is that her parents will never know why their child died. They didn't have tranquilizers, you know, in those days, so they stuffed us full of phenobarbital. And we were finally guarded by 6-foot men wearing guns. And all we did, nobody wanted us to go to work, we just sat there and drank and took phenobarbital and cried and drank and took phenobarbital. And finally I went to an officer I trusted, Captain Van, and I said, "Captain Van, and I can still feel the winter wool of your uniform when I put my head on her shoulder and see my tears dripping off her Pallas Athene emblem she wore on her collar. I said, Captain Van, they're going to kill us all. I know they are. What have we done? Why? What have we done? Help me. Help us." And the next day she was transferred out. And Captain Saxon and Captain Burgess conducted all those summary court-martials. Gay women turning on other gay women. Terrifying. Worse, worse, worse. Most of the women who went through that I've talked to since did not have an orgasm until they were 40 years old. I mean, at that age, when you're just discovering your sexuality, to be told that everything you are is rotten, filthy, and dirty does something. Well, then everyone was sent home for formal court-martial proceedings. 450 women came home from Tokyo, Japan, for court-martials. And by then we wanted out. You get to the point where you don't care anymore. And they brought out the milk. Well, we'd been overseas for a year. We hadn't seen this new form of milk. It said homo milk. 450 women said, "That's what happened. It's the homo milk." And then finally, it was over, and we were let go. But what was that power grip on the wrist?

0: Like now, it hasn't changed, it's the same. Oh, let the children play. Let them get on talk shows. Let them picket, let them ask for their rights, let them have parades. But all we have to do is clamp the power around their wrist. And believe me, that's all they have to do. And they have not changed, and they will not change. And so, at least I can say, Captain Martha Saxon, Captain Mildred Burgess, I indict you for murder in the Women's Army Corps.
1: Actor, comedian, and veteran Pat Bond evaded the Army's prosecutions by marrying a gay male GI in the same predicament. She later said she regretted that choice, but that she did it to protect her lover. Murder in the WAC was recorded by Catherine Davenport of WINGS, the Women's International News Gathering Service, in 1982. Pat Bond died in 1990, leaving behind several performance pieces like Gertie, Gertie, Gertie Stein is Back, Back, Back, and some wise words for the Dykes and their allies to heed.
0: But what was that power grip on the wrist? Like now, it hasn't changed, it's the same. Oh, let the children play. Let them get on talk shows. Let them picket, let them ask for their rights, let them have parades. But all we have to do is clamp the power around their wrist. And believe me, that's all they have to do.
1: Thanks for finding This Way Out, brought to you by the nonprofit Overnight Productions. Newswrap was written by Jeb Bakke, edited by Lucia Chappell, produced by Brian DeShazer, and read by Tanya Kane Perry and Brett. Special thanks to Frieda Worden of WINGS, the Women's International News Gathering Service, for Murder in the WAC. You heard music by the 14th Army WAC Band, Gail Belmont of the WAC Band, and Kim Wilson composed and performed our theme music. 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
1: Protect our children from so many daily dangers. But we can't adequately protect them from harms Meta hides and lies about, or from designs that are built to suck our children in. With this settlement, that is changing.
0: Meta, the parent company of Facebook and Instagram, has agreed to pay up to $17 billion in a landmark settlement after the company was sued by states for designing platforms that are addictive and harmful to children. We'll get a response. Then, as Bill Gates sounds the alarm about the risks and dangers of artificial intelligence, we'll look at how AI companies are using a largely hidden global workforce to train their models. We'll air excerpts of the film In the Belly of AI.
2: All kinds of artificial intelligence needs humans behind them. Army of workers.
3: There is report from the World Bank in which they actually argue that there are around 150 million data workers and 430 million data workers around the world.
2: The work is invisibilized and the workers are invisibilized.
3: What are they trying to hide?
0: We'll speak to Amba Kak of the AI Institute and Antonio Casilli, the author of Waiting for Robots, and Julian Posada, author of Platform Extractivism. All that and more coming up. Welcome to Democracy Now!, democracynow.org, The War and Peace Report. I'm Nermeen Sheikh. More than 350 people are dead and over 1,300 remain missing after a massive wall of water, mud and debris crashed through a Himalayan river valley on the border of Nepal and Tibet. It's the region's worst disaster since a devastating earthquake over a decade ago. The mudslide swept through the Lende Khola River Valley just after 8:30 a.m. on Wednesday, washing away homes and burying entire villages. Water levels along the river at one point rose by as much as 27 feet over half an hour. This is Sabina Tamang, whose husband remains missing.
4: In our last conversation at 7:30, he said he was sending 2 kilos of walnuts and 2 kilos of chocolates for the children. He also sent some instant noodles for them, and he said he would be coming soon, but he didn't. All I want is for my husband to come back to me safely in one piece. I don't want anything else.
0: Hundreds of foreign tourists are among the missing. The mudslide washed away at least 19 bridges, complicating rescue efforts. The disaster was triggered by a 2,000-foot-long chunk of ice that broke away from a glacier high in the Himalayas. Climate scientists warn the region is warming much faster than the global average, leading to the rapid retreat of glaciers. Nepal has lost nearly a third of its total ice volume over the last 3 decades. The Pentagon said it carried out strikes against alleged drug boats in the Caribbean Sea on Tuesday, killing 4 people. The latest attack brings the number of those killed, according to the Pentagon's own figures, to 227 across 68 strikes that began almost a year ago. Once again, the Pentagon provided no evidence the boat was carrying drugs. Amnesty International has condemned the strikes as extrajudicial killings, a form of murder, saying they amount to crimes under international law. The chief of Iran's nuclear program says inspectors with the International Atomic Energy Agency will not be allowed to visit nuclear sites in Iran that were bombed by the U.S. and Israel. On Wednesday, Mohammad Islami, the head of the Atomic Energy Organization of Iran, criticized the IAEA for failing to condemn the strikes and said the U.N. agency was being used by Iran's enemies as an intelligence-gathering tool.
5: The IAEA is pressing to visit the damaged sites under pressure from the United States and Israel. The reason for that pressure is that they want to see what their military operation has done to those sites.
0: On Wednesday, President Trump told Al Jazeera he has no time schedule for when he expects to return to the negotiating table with Iran, adding, quote, "I'm not in a hurry." Ukraine resumed drone attacks on Russia on Wednesday, just hours after CIA Director John Ratcliffe departed Moscow following an unannounced meeting with Russian intelligence officials. Following Ratcliffe's visit, a wave of Ukrainian strikes killed 12 people inside Russia and in the Russian-occupied Donbas region of Ukraine. Meanwhile, Russia's military targeted 9 Ukrainian cities overnight, with officials in Ukraine reporting hundreds of ballistic missiles and drone attacks. The barrage damaged residential blocks, a school, and a medical facility in Kyiv, and killed a 78-year-old woman in Zaporizhia. The attacks came as Russia's foreign ministry has warned it could target British military assets after the UK supplied Ukraine with long-range missile technology.
6: We have repeatedly warned that the response to Ukrainian strikes using British weapons on Russian territory could target any British military facilities and equipment, whether in Ukraine or beyond. Those responsible for war crimes, including those committed against our country's civilian population, will be punished in accordance with their actions.
0: Meta has reached a landmark settlement with attorneys general from 47 states, the District of Columbia, and U.S. territories over claims it intentionally designed its social media platforms to addict children. Under the settlement, Meta must pay more than $17 billion in penalties over a decade. It also agreed to block overnight access to its sites while setting a two-hour limit for anyone under 18, and will silence most notifications during school hours. This is Victoria Hinks reacting to the settlement. Her daughter, Alexandra Hinks, died by suicide at age 16.
7: I think as long as they enforce it properly, and I'm glad that the judge asked, how are you going to actually do this? Because sometimes it's just a lot of talk, and they need to actually have independent people come in. I think it's great. I think this is 3 times now, with trial in L.A., they were found liable. In New Mexico, they were given a huge fine, and then now this, they've settled.
0: We'll have more on Meta's landmark $17 billion settlement agreement later in the broadcast. Connecticut Senator Chris Murphy is calling on the Trump administration to halt immigration raids in the city of Danbury, following reports that ICE has been arresting parents at school bus stops. Murphy wrote on social media, quote, "ICE waited until the kids were on the bus, so when they are dropped off at the end of the day, they are alone, scared to death they can't find their parents," unquote. Senator Murphy joined other elected officials in Danbury Wednesday at a rally of immigrant rights groups demanding accountability.
8: Congress should not authorize a single additional dollar for ICE while this illegality continues.
0: The advocacy group Danbury Unites for Immigrants counted 25 people detained Wednesday, 16 on Monday, and at least 9 on Tuesday. The group says detentions occurred at day laborer gathering spots and a Latino grocery store, and that 2 of its legal observers were shoved by officers, with 1 hospitalized with injuries from pepper spray. Meanwhile, 5-year-old Liam Tadeo and his father, Victor Martinez Nieto, who were detained by ICE in Austin, Texas earlier this month, were deported to Mexico on Tuesday. According to the family's lawyer, Liam's father had begged officers to let his son go as they were arrested on their way to soccer practice. His father had wanted his son released to his mother, but that option wasn't provided to him. A judge has blocked Minnesota's bid to extradite Cristian Castro, an ICE agent accused of firing his gun and wounding a Venezuelan man, Julio Cesar Sosa Celi, in the leg. Castro remains in custody in Texas. Under Texas law, Castro could be released from jail today. Texas Governor Greg Abbott has said he will not abide by Minnesota's extradition request. This comes as Alex Preti's family calls for accountability from the Trump administration 7 months after he was fatally shot by Customs and Border Patrol agents in Minneapolis. Preti's parents said they found out their son had been shot while watching the coverage of the shooting on the news. His mother said she recognized her son's jacket and sunglasses from the footage. 2 CBP agents have been charged for use of force, but they have not been charged for the killing. Alex Preti's parents spoke to ABC's Good Morning America.
9: My shock is that he was murdered, and no one has given us the complete truth, or anyone has been held accountable. And it's been 7 months.
10: There was more effort in vilifying him than pursuing justice, investigating this.
0: A federal appeals court has declined to dismiss charges against Democratic Congressmember La Monica McIver, who visited the notorious ICE facility Delaney Hall as part of routine congressional oversight. She was charged with interfering with an arrest in May 2025 outside Delaney Hall. She's the only congressmember indicted by Trump's Justice Department. Earlier this year, Democracy Now! Spoke to Congressmember McIver about the charges.
11: The process is the punishment. This is what they're doing. They're doing this with your taxpayer dollars, prosecuting a member of Congress for doing their job. It doesn't cost them anything because they're using taxpayer dollars to do so. But I think what it does is it inserts fear in other leaders to step up and hold the administration accountable. It's intimidation. It's bullying. And they're just using me as a tool and a prop to do so.
0: And the Trump administration has imposed sanctions on the UK-based direct action group Palestine Action and two other organizations, designating them as a specially designated global terrorists. Palestine Action's members have broken into factories that produce arms for Israel's military where they sabotaged equipment. The U.S. sanctions follow a UK appeals court ruling last June that found the British government acted lawfully when it banned Palestine Action under the Terrorism Act. Palestine Action co-founder Huda Amori responded in a statement saying, quote, "The fact that Trump is now taking inspiration from Britain's repression of the movement for Palestinian freedom exposes just how dangerous this ban is and should be a wake-up call to anyone who cares about free speech and civil liberties," she said. And those are some of the headlines. This is Democracy Now!, democracynow.org, The War and Peace Report. I'm Nermeen Sheikh. We begin today looking at the landmark Meta settlement. On Wednesday, the parent company of Facebook and Instagram agreed to pay up to $17 billion to settle a lawsuit brought by 29 states, led by California, that accused the company of designing its platforms to be addictive to children and harmful to their mental and physical health. The social media giant will initially pay about $12 billion and an additional $5 billion if Snap, TikTok, and YouTube reach similar agreements. Meta also agreed to a number of restrictions for users under the age of 18, including limiting their access to Meta to 2 hours a day and silencing notifications during school hours. Meta will also block their access to its platforms from midnight to 6 a.m. This is Victoria Hinks, mother of Alexandra Hinks, who died by suicide at the age of 16, reacting to the settlement.
7: I think as long as they enforce it properly, and I'm glad that the judge asked, how are you going to actually do this? Because sometimes it's just a lot of talk, and they need to actually have independent people come in. I think it's great. I think this is three times now, with trial in L.A., they were found liable. In New Mexico, they were given a huge fine, and then now this, they've settled.
0: A key witness in the landmark trial warned Meta's safety changes fall short of protecting young users. Whistleblower and ex-Facebook employee Arturo Bejar said, quote, "The limitations that are in the agreement are the equivalent of saying, well, you can smoke as many cigarettes as you can in 2 hours a day. It doesn't make the cigarettes any safer." The Meta case is being called a bellwether federal trial, potentially marking an inflection point for an industry that has largely escaped regulatory efforts. The Meta settlement also raises larger questions about the role of government in regulating powerful technology companies, especially in the age of rapidly expanding artificial intelligence, or AI. Well, for more, we're joined now by Amba Kak, co-executive director of AI Now Institute and former senior advisor on AI at the Federal Trade Commission. Amba, welcome to Democracy Now! If you could just begin by responding to this settlement, its significance.
12: It's significant and it's welcome, particularly for an industry that isn't very used to being held to account for its impacts on the public. and $17 billion roughly across 10 years. It's a big number. It's certainly a big number compared to the fact that the Trump DOJ was able to muster up a paltry $400 million from TikTok just about a week ago in a similar child privacy case, right? But I think, you know, we've reached that point, and the mother's testimony speaks to this, which is fines, no matter the volume, particularly for companies for whom even $17 billion is, you know, a couple of days of what they're spending over 10 years on AI infrastructure, right? So for them, it's a drop in the ocean. But maybe more importantly, if we look at what these, you know, Meta is agreeing to in this settlement, it's design changes, it's design fixes. But we're not really getting at the root cause of why do we have infinite scroll, or why are these platforms being architected in ways that are designed to addict teenagers. And the answer is the business model. It's the business model of surveillance advertising, where it is optimization of engagement and attention at any cost. And I think if we don't get at those root cause fixes, we're going to be stuck, you know, playing whack-a-mole once the harms have already metastasized.
0: Well, just to go back to, you know, it is $17 billion. But in fact, it's at the moment $12 billion, and the remaining five is contingent on what Meta, YouTube, and TikTok do. What do you think the chances are that they would also agree?
12: Look, I mean, firstly, this is $17 billion. It's over 10 years. But to your point on whether industry will follow suit, I think at this point, the evidence of the harm involved in this case of mental health impacts are unavoidable for the industry. We've reached the point where this is the least they can do to prevent harms that have metastasized and have already caused, you know, suicide. So I think this doesn't seem like a place that they're going to negotiate. I think for these firms, they're always looking to the next frontier. And where can they eke out the maximum sort of space? Their recklessness in this case, I think they've already sort of been clamped down on.
0: And could you explain, what is Section 230 of the Communications Decency Act, and how has it been used in these cases?
12: Right. So, you know, if firms have a great deal of immunity for user-generated content. But what's happened is that they often use this as a shield to say, we're just a neutral platform. But I think what these cases really bring out that there are these mechanisms of optimization of our attention, and, you know, these design features that are very much transforming these platforms from much more than just a kind of neutral vessel for content, but certainly shaping our attention flows in ways that they get to architect. And, you know, whether that's to buy things or for the kind of political opinions we shape, they're playing a much more fulsome role in shaping information flows. And so they use, I think that is why, you know, Section 230 and the like have come back on, into focus, because people really are questioning the basis of these immunities in the first place.
0: So you talked about the root cause. I mean, it is true, this problem or this fact of this, the infinite scroll. What are the ways in which those are being, the fact of this root cause of infinite scroll, among other things, how are those being addressed? And is there the role of government here? Who can regulate or in any sense alter what is now practically universal across social media?
12: Precisely. I think what this case tells us is that we cannot be relying on fines or certainly even on litigation after harms have already transpired. What we need are rules of the road, and we need rules that go to the root cause of the business model. Now, like I said, in the case of social media, that's the surveillance advertising business model. How do we actually, you know, shut that engine down so that we're not stuck dealing with the symptoms of that engine? And I think these are the lessons we need to be taking to AI right now, not in 5 years, not in 10 years. This is the moment to set the rules of the road and really protect and put public safety and public health first.
0: So just tell us, you know, you've been advising governments, including the U.S. government, on artificial intelligence. What are you telling them, and what kind of responses are you receiving?
12: So honestly, Nermeen, it has been quite incredible to see how the landscape even in my engagements with governments and regulators all over the world, it's been a complete 180. I think even a year ago, the orientation was very much, you know, if you bring up regulation, you're anti-innovation, you're a Luddite, you're seen as anti-AI. And, you know, politicians were sort of figuring their way around that and the landmines around being labeled as anti-progress or anti-innovation. But cut to today, I think in prominent part because of data center activism across the country, but also a general feeling among the public that AI seems very anti-people. It seems like it might be coming for our jobs. It might be coming for our kids' health. I think the fact that public opinion has sort of made itself heard and is very concerned about these technologies and their impacts has also meant that I think the public, once again, has the listening ear of the political class. And the question now is, you know, what do we do with it?
6: So let's talk about those data centers and more broadly the infrastructure that's required for artificial intelligence. You co-authored a piece in the Wall Street Journal in November in which you talked about the cost of the infrastructure and what even these massive tech companies, Google, Microsoft, Amazon, etc., that have powered AI, the amount that they would have to generate far exceeding what they actually have.
12: Right. So the industry, the AI industry at this point has chosen to go all in on an extraordinarily capital intensive trajectory, right? Bigger is better into infinity. And the question really is sort of who is going to foot the bill? And what we argue and have been arguing is that actually the government in this case, and particularly the White House, the Trump White House, has taken an orientation that goes beyond just sort of reassuring industry that they will not come for them with regulation. It's a step further. They're acting not just as customer, but really as underwriter for this trajectory. They're doing this through public procurement contracts of, you know, large numbers. They're doing this through the commitment of federal lands for data centers, at basically, you know, laying out public lands for the use of AI data centers. They're actually doing the bidding of AI companies abroad to get contracts for these companies in different parts of the world. So I think there's a way in which, and maybe most importantly, right, every time there are jitters about is there a bubble, is there not a bubble, is any of this going to pan out, you have the president himself standing alongside, you know, Sam Altman and Larry Ellison, just sort of reassuring everyone, but really reassuring the market that this administration is going to stand behind these companies no matter what.
6: So I'd like to just turn to someone who's warning about the potential dangers of artificial intelligence and its trajectory. Last night, during an interview with CNN's Anderson Cooper, Microsoft co-founder Bill Gates warned about the many societal risks of unregulated artificial intelligence development. This is what he said.
13: Well, over the last year, these AIs have gotten dramatically more powerful, even faster than I expected. And they're now capable of causing cyber attack risk, bioterrorism risk, psychosocial risk. And I have to say, I'm kind of shocked that the exact criteria that we review these models with and the actions we take to minimize the harms are really completely missing. And the broad dialogue we get all of society talking about the trade-offs here, that's just not taking place. And so, you know, we've got to minimize these harms through careful review and criteria, and we have to accelerate the good stuff, or else, you know, we could have a complete backlash that AI would suffer from.
6: So, Amba, if you could respond to Bill Gates and what he said. I mean, he was initially an AI enthusiast, and the importance of someone of his in his position making the statement.
12: Look, I'm glad that Bill Gates is coming around to the fact that maybe AI is not such a great thing for the public. But I think there's some amount of fatigue, you know, and I don't think I'm speaking personally, even among the public, with sort of looking to tech messiahs as potentially having the answers or being the experts on questions of whether technology is and or how to shape technology so that it is eventually socially beneficial for the public. And I think that question of who is going
14: going to sit as experts in this question of AI harms and what to do about them, I think is a really important political question in this moment, because you asked me about what it's like speaking to governments in this moment. I think the one thing that they do grapple with is a sense of insecurity and confusion about perhaps not knowing enough. And this is manufactured, because you have an army of lobbyists that are continually reinforcing that they will sit expert in solving problems that they've created. So this is no shade on Bill Gates, but I think the era of looking to tech CEOs or tech luminaries to give us answers for what are fundamentally social and political questions, I think is gone.
0: Okay, so before we conclude, Amba, I just want to ask you, earlier this year, India became the first developing country to host the AI Impact Summit. Yes. You were there. If you could talk about the significance of India hosting this, and then how India is kind of positioning itself as a third alternative, not China, not the US, but India.
14: Look, I think the India question is in some ways much broader than just India. I think it's the question of if we sitting here in the United States are worried about corporate consolidation in these few big tech firms and our digital infrastructures being controlled by the tech overlords, then that has reached the point of being an existential crisis for the rest of the world that has seen over the last 5 years what that looks like when you have core digital infrastructure controlled by companies that are eventually beholden to erratic, demands from the White House. And that is absolutely a crisis. Now, what to do about it? I think where the India summit was interesting is that instead of submitting to the notion that we're all in this race against China and there's just, we all have to be all in on this one race or else, I think there was an effort by India and many other countries, I think, to try to eke out the space to say, are there other ways? Are there other ways to build these technologies that not only have the kind of harmful environmental and other impacts that the scale paradigm does, but potentially can also eke out some space for, alternative innovation ecosystems and strengthen local economies? So I think the headline was, look to your own population and see what they need rather than being sort of pulled by the terms of this geopolitical great power race, which frankly is unwinnable on material terms anyway for most of the world.
0: Thank you so much, Amba Kak, co-executive director of the AI Now Institute and former senior advisor on AI at the Federal Trade Commission. She's advising governments and government bodies on regulating AI. Coming up, the hidden global data workforce. We'll speak to Professor Antonio Casilli, author of Waiting for Robots. Stay with us.

0: Endless Alternate by Dominique Gérard Bernard. This is Democracy Now!, democracynow.org, the War and Peace Report. I'm Nermeen Sheikh. One of the most discussed aspects of how artificial intelligence will transform society is how it will impact jobs and labor. On Wednesday, Bill Gates published a nearly 6,000-word essay in which he warned that society is not ready for the transformation and upheaval AI will cause. In the essay, Gates calls AI's impact on the labor force one of the three primary risks of the technology, saying many jobs will disappear forever and that, quote, AI will either be the greatest equalizer ever invented or the worst source of injustice. But what gets much less discussion is how artificial intelligence has already transformed work globally. Our next guest is sociologist Antonio Casilli, author of Waiting for Robots, The Hired Hands of Automation. He writes, quote, human workers make automation possible. Recognizing the value of their contributions to these digital infrastructures is the first step towards worker reparation and rebalancing the current power dynamics. He's also co-writer of the film In the Belly of AI. This is the film's trailer.
1: AI can be a transformational tool in our fight against climate change.
2: We are really optimistic about the potential for AI to help scientists cure, prevent, and manage all diseases in this century.
3: Some robots will eat some jobs, and some robots will kill humans. But when you look at the trend as a whole, I think it's going to be incredibly positive.
4: Work inevitable.
5: All kinds of artificial intelligence needs humans behind them, an army of workers.
6: There is report from the World Bank in which they actually argue that there are around 150 million data workers and 430 million data workers around the world.
5: The work is invisibilized and the workers are invisibilized.
6: What are they trying to hide?
7: Can you take a break, please?
8: Yes, of course.
9: A cloud is not a cloud, it's concrete, right? So it's cement. The carbon footprint, carbon emission of the data center is huge because most of the electricity that they use come from fossil fuels.
10: There's one AI company which says that it usually removes people from poverty. In your opinion, is that true?
11: No. It's manipulation.
12: It's just a punchline they use to attract people who are qualified.
5: What does this AI development, how does it really help our society and the development process? Is it something that we really need?
0: That was the trailer for the film In the Belly of AI, directed by Henri Poulain and co-written by our next guest. Antonio Casilli joins us from Paris. He's professor at the Institut Polytechnique de Paris and author of Waiting for Robots. Professor Casilli, welcome to Democracy Now! Thank you for joining us. If you could begin by talking about these data workers, workers around the world whom you've met who are automating AI.
13: Yes, data workers are today's factory workers insofar as AI has become like a driving force for so many industries, and they are necessary to produce what we use every day, you know, chatbots and models. Now, we are not talking about tech workers, engineers, product managers, designers, these highly paid and highly recognized professionals. We are talking about persons who are hidden, and I insist on the fact that they are not invisible. They are purposely hidden by the companies that produce AI because they are the secret ingredient of AI itself. They train it, and this is a verb that we are not now more familiar with because we know that, I don't know, ChatGPT has been trained for a number of years by persons who were literally feeding them data and enriching this data, but they are also these data workers, those who verify that, for instance, the results of the same ChatGPT are in line with what we are looking for as users. And sometimes they are even those who, operate maintenance, perform maintenance live, meaning that sometimes they replace the machine itself, and so they, to an extent, impersonate AI. So they do all these things, and they are really poorly paid. We have been following and working with them for a number of years, for 6 years now already, and we have been conducting surveys and interviews and observations in more than 30 countries and interviewing more than 4,000 of these workers in places like, I don't know, Venezuela or Kenya or Madagascar and so on. And they are really everywhere. They are also in the US and Europe, also in high income countries. But of course, given the very low wages that they have as a compensation, this kind of jobs, which are not jobs, these are more tasks that they perform in a more or less formal way, they are more interesting to people who are living in low income countries.
0: And if you could explain, Professor Kazili, I mean, one of the things that's so shocking, because indeed these workers are hidden, if not invisible, as you say, just the sheer number of workers there are. I mean, the World Bank report found that there were anywhere between 130 and over 400 million workers, gig workers. I'm not sure how many of those gig workers are data workers. But if you could explain also, I mean, the very curious, because you've been to Madagascar, you've been to Kenya and various other places, including Finland and Bulgaria, the way in which these workers are compensated, in some cases, as you've said, in Madagascar, they're not paid in money, but in sacks of rice or sugar.
13: Sure. Yes, this is something that which is appalling, which is unfortunately very common. First of all, let's focus on the estimates that the World Bank has been producing for a number of years, because they started, conducting this kind of service and trying to estimate the number of people who perform online gig work. We're not talking about gig workers like, I don't know, Uber drivers or delivery persons, you know, delivery workers. We are talking about people who perform online tasks. So they are, you know, facing a computer and they perform small tasks like, I don't know, they have to describe an image, or they have to transcribe a sentence. And all these is fragmented in small bits of information that we call data, and they are put in databases, and then the models, AI models, use this information to learn. And this is why we talk about machine learning. So this is necessary, but because it is necessary, it has to be this kind of work process, has to be spread all over literally hundreds of millions of persons. And now the World Bank in 2015 already estimated this type of workers in the tens of millions. And now in 2023, they updated their estimate to hundreds. Now it's they are very vague as to how many exactly. So this is why they talk about something halfway between 100 and something, 100 odds million, and 400, which would represent something between 4% and 12% of the global workforce. Now, personally, I am a bit suspicious of these estimates, but one thing that I can say, given the fact that with our other colleagues, we've been trying ourselves to estimate these workers all around the world in several countries, we have noticed that over the years, these estimates have been going up and up. So we're talking about probably 160 million persons in 2021, and now the estimates is bigger. And this is also something that we observe, because we are literally traveling the world trying to, you know, give voice to this hidden workforce. And we notice that more and more persons are available to speak with us, and also organizing to protect their rights. And you're right, we've been to places like Madagascar and Kenya, and in some cases we encounter people who are paid a few cents. This is the case of Venezuela, where at a moment the fact of earning a few dollars, especially because it was in dollars or in cryptocurrency, but not in bolivares, which is the local currency, which was depreciating from one day to the other. So this was interesting, meaning this was an appealing type of job, let's say. And in other countries, like, for instance, Madagascar, where we spent, a few months over several fieldworks, we basically encountered at least one instance of a company that provided the opportunity for workers to connect to a platform, to work and to perform tasks on platform. And they were paid in sugar, rice, beans and other foodstuffs. So when we say that they are paid peanuts, well, that's a metaphor, clearly. But in this case, it was not a metaphor. It was something which was clear, visible, to the extent that they also had some kind of a meter at the very entry of this company to explain to the workers how much they would earn in terms of food for each type of each level of performance, let's say.
0: Well, Professor Ghazili, let's listen to the data workers precisely in their own voice. Many data workers are tasked with reviewing highly disturbing content almost exclusively. This is former Kenyan data worker Faustine Makira in Kenya in a clip from the documentary In the Belly of AI. A warning to our listeners and viewers, it contains discussions of sexual abuse.
4: Well, at first, I didn't see it as something that was hard, but as time went by, I realized that I used to have nightmares, especially when I've watched a lot of murder cases or rape cases, especially if it involves minors, children. When I have watched a lot of corpses during the day, I would have difficulty sleeping. I developed anxiety. I could not go out. I could not be where people were many in a crowd. I also felt like I was not being myself because I was this an outgoing person. But most of the time, because I was scared to go out, I would just be alone. And it kind of led me to depression, and that is why I decided to quit. Today, there are still traces of the PTSD or the things that I'm going through. That is why I'm still going for therapies. About my anxiety, most of the time you will find me indoors. So, yeah, I would say there is still the trace. Can you take a break, please? My co-workers, they did suffer the same symptoms. It just depended, like, with you. I have a colleague who is now a friend. He's battling with insomnia. I have a friend who is also battling with anxiety. So it just depends on how you as a person was affected, because you are affected differently. But yes, we have very many colleagues and friends who are also battling with their PTSD in different ways.
14: Why didn't you use the actual name of the clients and the companies you worked for?
4: Because they made us sign an undisclosure form, which ties me to not say some things. Immediately I say them and they go out there, I will be jailed for more than 10 years. Yeah.
0: So that's a clip from In the Belly of AI, directed by Henri Poulain. Professor Ghazili, if you could just explain, you know, it's not entirely clear, what do these data workers do with this bad content? You've called it something like machine unlearning. And then we want to get also to the way in which these organizers against these workers against impossible conditions are, in fact, trying to organize against their working conditions.
13: Sure. Well, I call this machine unlearning because sometimes these workers have the terrible task that consists in flagging information that they do not want the models, the AI, to reproduce. Like they don't want AI to create disturbing images or illegal content. They don't want AI to perform actions that are considered, again, illegal or antisocial. So they are somehow responsible, tasked for with the difficult task of performing this kind of teaching, which is a negative teaching. And when we say moderation, content moderation in particular, the first thing we think about is social media, and we think that this is not connected to AI. Well, to the extent that AI exists on social media too, and Meta has its own AI, and so on, TikTok has its own AI, you know, it is true that moderators can work both for social media and for AI, but it's not only censorship. They are teaching the machine not to see some things, to remove them from the database. And this is something that is that goes beyond the simple flagging of problematic content, because we have met people who perform this kind of machine unlearning also outside social media. I don't know, somebody who has to train an AI that is used in surgery has to go through so many gruesome and bloody images that can be traumatizing and can create the same type of PTSD, of post-traumatic stress disorder. Somebody who has to train, I don't know, a self-driving car, they have to go through, for instance, car accidents that can be extremely morbid and extremely problematic to watch itself. And they can develop this kind of traumatic mental health issues. So it is something that is connected to the very process of teaching the machine to do something or not to do something. And this is also something that, you know, has a toll on these persons. In this case, and again, I want to thank Faustine that I have met again in Kenya a few months ago, I mean, for her testimony. But she is someone who paid an important, a severe personal price. Some other people were even less fortunate, because some other people died because of these, committed suicide or died in mysterious ways that are somehow connected to their activity. And this is something that we are documenting in many countries, in Kenya in particular. And so we are also trying to work with the families to, you know, face this kind of serious problems.
0: So, Professor Kazili, could you explain why are these, why are workers made to sign non-disclosure agreements? And in some instances, as documented in the film, they aren't even able to speak to one another about the content that they're reviewing. Why is that?
13: Mm-hmm. Well, there are many reasons. The first one would be that they should not, according to the tech companies, talk about the kind of model that they are training, because this could constitute an issue in terms of intellectual property. For instance, if this company is developing a new model which is not on the market, they don't want the competition to know that. The second reason would be, yes, to actually invisibilize, as we say in a rather pompous way in academia, meaning to hide these workers. So in order to hide them, the first thing is to, you know, shut them out literally, and so that they, even if they are asked, they deny that they are actually working to produce AI performing this kind of data work. And one final reason is that, again, according to the designers of these AI models, if workers speak among themselves and they start discussing the kind of tasks they perform, this could introduce specific biases, meaning that they could, for instance, coordinate. This is the technical reason. But there is also a very, reason that is connected to breaking the solidarity between workers. If workers are segmented, fragmented, they are separated from each other and they do not speak to each other, they do not understand, although they do not reach the awareness of the fact that they actually are doing the same kind of work. They are one class of workers, and this class consciousness does not develop.
0: Professor Kazili, we'll have to leave it there. Thank you for joining us. Professor at the Institut Polytechnique de Paris and author of Waiting for Robots, The Hired Hands of Automation. He also co-wrote the documentary In the Belly of AI, directed by Henri Poulain. Coming up, Julian Posada, author of the forthcoming book Platform Extractivism, Data Work and the People Powering Artificial Intelligence. Stay with us.

0: High Fly by the late legendary pianist and composer Randy Weston. We continue our discussion of the hidden data workforce powering artificial intelligence with Julian Posada, author of the forthcoming book, Platform Extractivism, Data Work and the People Powering Artificial Intelligence, which is a deep look at data work and data workers in Venezuela. Julian Posada is Assistant Professor of American Studies at Yale University and co-director of its Computing, Culture and Society Certificate Program. Julian, welcome to Democracy Now! If you could... We just heard from Professor Antonio Casilli about data workers. You focused principally on Venezuela. If you could tell us what you found among data workers there.
1: Yes. So when I started this project, I actually wanted to focus on Latin America, where I grew up. And the first thing that I found when I started this research is that most of the workers at the time when I started around 2020 were located specifically in Venezuela. So part of the project in the book is about why Venezuela contains so many of the workers that were powering, what I call in the book, powering artificial intelligence at the time. I found three reasons for that. The first reason is, of course, the economic conditions of the country. Since 2014, the economy of Venezuela has been in a crisis, hyperinflation, high unemployment rates, and adding to that, you have then the COVID pandemic starting, increasing unemployment rates with the lockdowns. So it was really, really a dire situation in the country around 7-6 years ago. The second reason, however, why Venezuela became so prominent in data work is the infrastructure of the country, which was developed by the government. So, for example, people have access to computers that were created in Venezuela, built in Venezuelan factories during the Hugo Chavez years that then were retained by families. And those same computers were the ones used for data work.

0: neighbors would be there to provide support. So this is why I think Venezuela became such a prominent case for data work in Latin America and in the world during the pandemic. Again, the economic crisis, the infrastructure, and the composition of families.
1: And could you tell us what were the salaries like for these workers? What were the working conditions like? And who were they working for?
0: So salaries were either very low. Some platforms, remote tasks would pay workers per hour, and it would be 50 cents of a dollar per hour. Other platforms, the majority of them, would pay per task, so it would be a form of piecework. Workers would earn around $2 to $5 per week because of the hyperinflation then. Those few dollars were important for their income, right? And the interesting part is that some workers, and this is tied to the question about the number of workers and their location, some workers would use VPNs to mask their IP addresses, pretend they're in countries like here in the United States, and then get paid more for the same amount of work, pretending not to be in Venezuela. So it's really difficult to, one, estimate who they are, where they are, but also their pay rate really varies across tasks and platforms.
1: And how do they have any idea for what major tech company they're working? Is, like, does OpenAI or Anthropic, how do they employ these workers effectively through, how does it work?
0: So a company would usually approach outsourcing company. Let's say, for example, you have your AI startup. You approach one of the outsourcing companies, for example, Scale AI, which is a company behind Remote Tasks. Then with that company, you would then create a project and then outsource it to one of their platforms, in this case, Remote Tasks. And they would have programs, in this case, for Venezuelan workers. Then from the perspective of the worker, you would just see the tasks. In most cases, you don't know who they're working for, what tasks you're doing for, or what the AI that you're doing is in reality. I asked some workers if they had any guesses. For example, one worker was telling me, I think I work for a task related to the military complex because I have to tag roofs and bridges in some deserted place somewhere, but I have no idea where this is, and I have no idea what the company or what the AI I'm training is actually for. So there was really complete invisibility in that regard. The workers would not know who they are employers were and what even the AI they were helping develop is.
1: And if you could talk a little bit also about how the workers are monitored and how their work is quantified.
0: Yeah, so like in any case of gig work, the algorithm here is the manager. And there are some cases in which workers, like in the case of Kenyan workers or workers in Madagascar, for example, where they're working for companies inside, they go to an office, like a call center, they're working in front of a computer, they have their boss around, and they go to a single location. That's what we in the academia call the Business Processing Outsourcing Centers, BPOs. My work in Venezuela was primarily focused on platforms. So the best way to think about it is think of the Uber of data annotation. So you will log into your computer to a platform on your browser, and then you would access the tasks and then do the tasks. And in this case, the algorithms will be the ones, the managerial algorithms, the ones actually controlling the workflow. You would have a timer that will know how long you've been in each task. They will know, try to guess the accuracy of your tasks. They would present the same task twice or three times. So if you're doing different things, the algorithm will think you're spamming, so I'm going to ban you from this task now. So it really was an algorithm put in place to control the workforce and ensure that they were doing the job that the clients wanted them to do.
1: And what was the thing? Were you able to speak to a lot of these workers?
0: Yes, I did.
1: And what was the most frequently reported thing that they told you?
0: Well, one interesting thing is that it really depending on the tasks they were doing, they really varied in terms of payment because of the investments. So, for example, there was this task called Beast Mode in which workers would have to label images in households. Let's say an image of a living room, you have to label the couch as a couch, mirror as a mirror, and so on. And workers would then be paid bonus for this task that were really important for the companies and the firms. In this task, they were very repetitive, most of the cases. And at the time, so this is pre-LLMs, right? So at the time, there was a lot of investments on computer vision, investments, for example, to develop facial recognition algorithms or object identification algorithms. So this is why Venezuela, in which the workers, many of them didn't have knowledge of the English language, were able to tag these objects and train then these image recognition algorithms. Then post-2023, when the investments started to focus on large language models. This is

0: when ChatGPT came out, then a lot of that work was moved from Venezuela to places with I would say a colonial legacy with English-speaking countries, so the Philippines or India, in which many of these workers were required to speak English or knowing the English language, then were tasked with any task that we do with language, in the English language in this case. And at the same time, the situation in Venezuela improved a little bit. Oil prices started to increase again. And a lot of these workers then stopped doing data work and went back to their regular activities.
1: Thank you very much, Professor Julian Posada, Assistant Professor of American Studies and Co-Director of the Certificate in Computing, Culture and Society at Yale University. He's the author of the forthcoming book, Platform Extractivism, Data Work and the People Powering Artificial Intelligence. And that does it for today's show. Amy Goodman will be in Middlebury, Vermont Friday night for a screening of the film about Democracy Now! Called Steal the Story, Please! With the Oscar-nominated directors. Then on to Madison, Wisconsin on Labor Day weekend. Check our website at democracynow.org for details. Democracy Now! Is produced with Mike Burke, Dina Guzer, Anjali Kamath, Masaya Rhodes, Nicole Salazar, Maria Taracena, John Hamilton, Sarah Nasser, Charina Nadura, Sam Alkoff, Te Marie Astudio, Robbie Karen, Hani Masood, and Diego Ramos. Our executive director is Julie Crosby. And very special thanks to Becca Staley, John Randolph, Paul Powell, Mike DeFilippo, Miguel Noguera, Hugh Grant, Carl Maxer, Dennis Moynihan, David Prude, Dennis McCormick, Matt Ely, Anna Osbeck, Emily Anderson, Dante Toreri, and Buffy St. Marie Hernandez. I'm Nermeen Sheikh. Thanks so much for joining us for another edition of Democracy Now!
2: 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I am DJ Dystopia, but it is not Wednesday. It is Thursday, so let's go ahead and take a look at the weather for today. It is currently mostly cloudy and 79. There's definitely a fair amount of sunshine out right now, which is nice. This afternoon will be a high of 82 and mostly sunny. Tonight will be a low of 59 and mostly clear. Friday will be a high of 82 and sunny. Friday night will be a low of 59 and mostly clear. Saturday and Sunday, it looks like it's going to be in the mid to high 80s and sunny, which is really nice because there's a lot of stuff going on this weekend, which is fantastic for our area. Well, we have some special things happening today. But while we are waiting for those things to happen, I'm going to let this track continue to play. This is Tycho with Apogee from the 2014 album Awake. Enjoy.

0: Okay, we are ready to roll with our special event, so I'm going to send it over to our music director, Abby Neruzzi. Abby, take it away.
1: Thank you so much. Well, hello, this is WFHB music director Abby Neruzzi, and we are doing something a little different this afternoon. WFHB is turning things over to the Secretly crew. We have founders, artists, and staff stopping by to play music and share some stories to celebrate 30 years of Secretly Canadian right here in Bloomington. And we are starting with some special guests in the studio. We have Jason Groth of Magnolia Electric Company and the whole group.
2: We got 4 out of 6 of us here. Yes, this is Jason, and I'm sitting next to Mark Rice, Pete Schreiner, and Michael Kapanis, all former Bloomington residents and all members of Magnolia.
1: Well, we are so excited to have all of you here. You are kicking off this entire 3-day celebration tonight at the Bluebird. What does it feel like to be one of the bands kicking it off, like starting the weekend?
2: Good. And being back, you know, all of us lived here for a significant portion of our lives. So we've been here for a couple of days practicing at Russian Recording.
1: I saw that online.
2: So
1: yeah.
2: It feels like it's a homecoming in a lot of ways. Stopping by the office to pick up merchandise and seeing people who we've known forever, who have been supporters, whose bands we support. It feels good and nostalgic and also exciting that it's still going on. Like, we were all there when it started. Pete and I, especially. Pete was probably part of some of those J-card folding parties with Secretly
1: early on.
2: You know, seeing artists that are now legendary at places like 602 South Mitchell. And for Pete, who is the most experienced of us here, and by that I mean the oldest, he was a person that we all looked up to in bands that were on Secretly before we were ever in a band with him. So, like, all of it feels
1: cool.
2: Like it's coming together. I'm not sure if that's how you all feel, guys.
3: More or less, I feel exactly like that.
1: Yeah.
3: And I remember seeing Molina, you know, play solo literally in this building in the fire bay somewhere, and walking up the storied Bluebird load-in steps from the alley. You know, just felt really normal, even though it's been a couple decades.
1: That's amazing. And you all, none of you live here anymore. You all have moved away.
2: Mm-hmm.
1: Well, we're happy you're back.
2: We're happy to be here.
1: Tonight's lineup, Magnolia and Johnson Electric Company, Early Day Miners, and June Panic. It reaches way back to the beginning, the early days. Are you excited to share this bill with those artists?
2: Yes, and I think most of us have been in all of those bands.
1: Oh my gosh.
2: Yeah. Mark, were you in Early Day Miners for a while?
4: Yeah, I played drums for them. Yeah. Our second drummer maybe. Yeah.
2: Mark and I were both in June Panic's band for a tour. Pete, were you ever in June Panic's band or Early Day Miners?
3: My band Intro to Airlift toured with June Panic, and we have a split CD for a reason from the archives, and I've been in several bands with Marty from Early Day. And Dan recorded a few of my bands.
5: Yeah, I definitely did some recordings when, you know, Dan had his great little basement studio and here in Bloomington, so, yeah.
2: It could be 1999 right now.
1: Yeah.
2: Like all of us leave each other's band rehearsals and then go see the other bands that everyone else is also in at the Bluebird.
1: Yes, of course. The whole celebration is called What Comes After the Blues, after the Magnolia Electric Company album. How does it feel to have that record framing the entire weekend?
2: First of all, I don't know. Are they putting a question mark on it? Because we never did. And
1: I don't think so.
2: More of a statement. So yeah. I kind of like that was something in interviews. That record came out in 2005 and was the first studio record that the four of us were a part of.
1: Oh, wow.
2: So Trials and Errors had come out 2 years ago, came out the same year, actually, but was recorded 2 years prior when it was just Mikey and Pete and I and Jason Molina in the band. And that, you know, 8 months later, after recording Trials and Errors, we all ended up in Electrical Audio after a 3-week tour of really learning how to be a band together and called and made that record, What Comes After the Blues. And I feel like it feels special that, A, during the interview cycle, people would always ask why there wasn't a question mark. And I was like, no, this is a statement of what happens. Like, you know, and that we would talk about how, like, well, it's the, all the work you put into something, and this is what happens after you do it. And it's cool to feel like we put in a lot of work playing music with Jason Molina, and it was also kind of just like, well, we're going to do this. We've decided to make this happen. Whether that, and that translates to things like we've decided to make a venue in our basement, or we've decided to buy a van so we can go on tour. So, you know, secretly was like that when we knew that when it was starting. It's like, we're just going to do this. We're not quite sure how, and we're going to make it happen. So 30 years later, this is the thing that comes after the blues of figuring out how to make it happen. And the blues will continue.
1: Yes, of course.
2: They won't
1: always
2: stop.
1: Blues.
2: Yeah, but it feels special that they're honoring Jason in that way, and that for me, like having been a part of all of that, like it, and admiring secretly for as long as I have, it feels pretty great that they chose that.
1: Yeah, it seems really special. What do you hope tonight's show sets in motion for the rest of the weekend?
2: I hope the van starts. So we don't get to in Magnolia and Johnson Electric Company, we don't we have very little time to ever play these shows together. So we don't get to do everything with everyone this weekend. So like I'm really glad that we get to be a part of it. But we end up on tour. We're gonna I hope for us that I hope for the audience there that tonight. I mean, tonight is the origins of Secretly Canadian. Like we've June Panic, which is the first release, which was the first Secretly Canadian thing I had ever heard. Dan Burton was involved with bands like Adavin and others that were right there at the beginning, and then you know Molina was signed real early too. So I hope that this gives some context for like the beginning of everything. And I think, you know, looking at the lineup, it's just incredible. These are all like every night there's somebody that is Bloomington and is also the world.
1: Yeah.
2: And so I hope that it helps provide that sort of context.
1: Yeah, absolutely. What can people expect at the show tonight?
4: A lot of songs. A lot of eras. Speaking of eras of the label, there's a lot of eras represented in Melina's music for sure.
1: Yeah. Very cool. I've heard about some 4-hour sets.
2: Yeah, 7 hours at the Bluebird.
1: bring your sleeping bags.
2: Yeah. They can expect a lot of songs. They can expect probably stories because we can't keep our mouths shut between songs. Or by we, I mean me. Some special guests from the entire era of Secretly Canadian.
1: Amazing.
2: R and Molina's history as well. Probably crying if we can make it through. Mm-hmm. We haven't actually written the set list yet. So there's always the section where it's like, this is going to be the hardest part.
1: Yeah.
2: So.
1: Yep. I think there'll be a lot of emotions tonight.
2: I think celebration in general, though.
1: Like
2: I really feel like this group, we all love each other so much, and we get to see each other on these little get-togethers, and being with this like extended Bloomington family that has always been so supportive, I think it's going to be extra celebratorily, if it's a word, emotional tonight.
1: Yeah. Well, we are so excited. I know you've got to get to sound check. So thank you so much. So excited about the show tonight. And next, we've got something special. We're going to go back into the archives, and I'm going to let Riley Mannion take it from here.
6: My name is Riley Mannion, and I'm the production director for Secretly Group, a company I've been a part of for 14 years. This year, Bloomington-grown record labels Jag Jaguar and Secretly Canadian celebrate 30 years of releasing music, and as you may have noticed, there's a few events happening around town to mark the occasion. My dad, Jim Mannion, is a longtime music journalist, integral to Indiana's music community, and was involved with WFHB from its origin, serving as the station's music director from 1993 through 2021. Around WFHB's 50th anniversary, this phone interview between Jim and Jason Molina of Magnolia Electric Company and Songs Ohio fame was unearthed. The interview, conducted in 2005, shortly before the release of Magnolia Electric Company's What Comes After the Blues, was not originally intended for broadcast, but was more likely a conversation to aid in writing a press release or a band bio. The congenial chat covers some interesting ground about music making and listening that still applies 21 years later. We've named Secretly's 30th anniversary happenings What Comes After the Blues, in homage to that wonderful album. And you can see the Magnolia and Johnson Electric Company, with Will Johnson, pay tribute to their work with the late, great Jason Molina, and perform at the Bluebird this evening. Early Day Miners and June Panic will also be playing, beginning at 7:30. Hope you enjoy this fragment of Bloomington and Secretly's shared history. And here is Jason Molina speaking with Jim Mannion in 2005.
7: Hello.
8: Hey, Jason.
7: Hey, Jim. How you doing?
8: All right.
7: You ready to go?
8: Yeah, how about you?
7: I'm pretty ready. I'm going to switch to a portable phone here. There we go.
8: Looks like it's doing okay. So, why don't you say something?
7: Okay, this is your line check.
8: Okay, line check. Yeah, that sounds pretty good. First off, it's great to be able to do this, and since it was really your call, I wanted to check with you just to kind of see how you envision presenting in this format to the press what this whole piece is about.
7: Well, you know, I didn't have so much a real game plan, but I kind of knew what I didn't want, which was that this kind of rehashing of, like, Midwestern rock. Other than the geography of it, I think it's honestly not musically definable. I liked the idea of possibly steering it away from, like, Skinnerd and Seeger references, if
8: yeah.
7: I could help it. Just because it's just basic songwriting done with, you know, a lean, mean rock and roll band behind it. And somehow that if you can't latch onto, you know, Bruce Springsteen, which is pretty hard to be compared to, then it seems like they go down a few tiers and say, you know, Southern rock.
8: Well, I kind of went from seeing you in a very stripped down, very quiet solo setting to what you did at the Waldron.
7: Right.
8: And I was like, wow. And to me, it's like, I don't hear any specific reference point. I hear just like this sort of almost joyous sound of all that kind of music, meaning Dylan and the band and Neil Young. And just that kind of basic rock format that's not really blues, you know?
7: Right. Our record collections sort of show that we're aware of a lot of the contemporary bands that people would like to compare us to. Some of us love the band. I mean,
8: yeah.
7: But, you know, our nearest reference point or mine was like the Jayhawks. The first time I heard them, I was like, this reminds me a lot of that kind of late 60s, you know, early 70s bandish. There's really no instruction giving. It's sort of, it's very intuitive. And like in the best situations when collaborating with other musicians over the years, since I've always strayed away from having a more steady band, is that at its best, it's everybody in the room knows when something is terrible. It could be me that's doing it, it could be any of the players. In the best situation, it's sort of quickly edited in order to just cohere with the song. And with this band, this Bloomington band, we don't really need a full run-through of songs. I don't have to sit down and teach people songs. I just give them the most skeletal framework, and then it falls together on its own. And we've been happy with that.
8: When was the new album recorded?
7: We did it, I think it was last November.
8: November of 2004?
7: Yeah.
8: Wow, so it's really pretty fresh.
7: Yeah. Or in our case, it's really old.
8: Yeah. And you went, you did it in Chicago. Was it a pretty quick process?
7: Yeah. Always, like, the key, just as important as who's on those records, is that we do them at Electrical Audio with Albini, because he has a really good understanding of the sort of simple and complicated approach to the way we make records. You know, we want to do them live. We want them to be a document of these musicians really playing live in a room with no vocal overdubs. I'm really singing in the room with all the instruments going. You know, it's a really unconventional way to do records now, but it's a way that people who are schooled in analog recording remember, you know, the last tape manufacturer just closed down.
8: I heard that. I was like, what?
7: And Quantigy bought Ampex, so there wasn't anybody else. Someone forwarded me a sort of a crib sheet of it, but apparently on the cover of today's Wall Street Journal, there's a mention of Wilco and Steve Albini and the demise of analog tape. And it's scary because, I mean, that's the studio that we go to, and we're not Wilco.
8: Wow.
7: And Wilco was desperate to get some tape and Steve had some. And so, but like, by the time we get around to doing our next record, we're going to be paying probably $300 a reel, if that. We'll just be taping over our old records. I know that for sure. Doing it there with Steve again. So this will be the second full length we've done, but we've also done several other projects and 7 inches and things there too.
8: To my ears, you really went for a more full band sound.
7: Yeah.
8: With the last record, the Magnolia Electric right. Company record.
7: The songs were written on the road, and I would get the, you know, as much of the songs down as I could, just you know, in sketchy form, and then sometimes we would learn a song at, you know, at a sound check, or with, it was really squeezing it in because we wanted new songs to play, and we didn't want to just do cover tunes. So a lot of the songs were written on the tour, or at least the framework for them. Then I would come home and go through all my notes and figure out what was workable. And so what we did is we did that live record, and then we sort of threw out all those songs that we had there, and started brand new from that point. And I still don't know if there's a right way to make a record, but I know that there's a right way to make our kind of record. And we changed that definition, you know, as we learn. But still, we know when we're doing something wrong that feels wrong. And one thing that I've always kept from record to record, even since the beginning, was I wanted there to be a lyrical theme. And what happens is you write songs in a sort of proximity to one another, and they start to be about similar things or have similar feel.
8: Right.
7: And when, you know, sometimes it just hits you out of the blue. When, like, Ghost Tropic is a good example of, I had a lot of other songs I wanted to do, but the songs that made it to the record were the most new, and they felt like they really needed to be together. And so I pitched a lot of songs out the window and kept the ones that seemed to fit lyrically and have a sort of a, you know, temperament to them that seemed to make them a little family. And I think on the first Magnolia record, I was really happy with it. I think I came really close. I feel like because those songs were so brand new to me, I would have liked to have been able to write probably 5 more songs. I don't feel like I included anything that I wasn't satisfied with. I went in there with the sort of 12 songs and then came out with the however many we kept for the record. Normally, I have a lot of extras.
8: Well, what would you say the theme is this time around?
7: This time, all the songs are loosely based on the Hank Williams song, I Saw the Light.
8: Okay.
7: So you'll hear like the last 3 songs are kind of like a trilogy that makes it a little bit more obvious. And I started sort of messing around with that theme when I was doing the live record. And I had all these songs about like the North Star, and I kept having these like really kind of like archetypal images showing up, which wasn't anything I was like actively pursuing. And I realized I had all these songs where I kept, you know, sort of refraining little like Hank Williams lines and stuff. And so in the big picture of it, and you're playing loud with like 3 distorted guitars and a lot of, you know, cheap beer happening, sometimes you miss
8: the subtleties
7: of some of those lyrics, you know. And I'm not like howling them into the microphone. And I really thought that we were really fortunate, you know, because we knew how this studio operates, we know how Steve records, and we were able to take a lot of this stuff that was really loud on the road and still do it loud, but get a good articulated recording of it. So there is that lyrical theme. And I tried to balance as well as I could the more loud songs and the quieter songs are actually more arranged this time. There's like, it's not just me and acoustic guitar, which has pretty much never happened on any of my records before. But this time, you know, there would be sort of 2 acoustic guitars and, you know, harmonized vocals. There's a lot of harmonized vocals on this record.
8: Well, you've had a pretty intense run here. I mean, I printed out your discography here from Secretly Canadian. That's quite a stack of album covers.
7: Okay.
8: And, you know, I've definitely been there here and there on along the way.
7: Yeah.
8: And also know that you've moved around a lot. And I remember, you know, that last stretch of time you were in Bloomington.
7: Yeah.
8: I ran into you a lot, and I don't know if that's the way you are all the time, but you just seem restless.
7: Yeah, I am. I love the idea of home, but I can't stand to be in my house, you know, no matter where it is.
8: Yeah, because I saw you, you know, I mean, we ran into into each other a lot. You were walking around a lot. And,
7: I love to get out just to see stuff. I don't, nothing in particular, you know. And I have no problem working outside. Like, I throw my notebook in my pocket, uh-huh. and I'm, you know, self-sufficient, you know. I could write songs and, or get, you know, a great idea for a song lyrically down pretty well and not have to have a guitar in my hand. So doing this full time, I don't want to feel like this, you know, my room where I play music is like an office for me.
8: Yeah.
7: So I like to keep the way when I always had, you know, straight day jobs, the way that I always was able to write songs was, you know, whatever I could get in on the side, you know, on the bus ride home or something. That's still the same way that I write. The older that I get and the more run-ins I have with people that I really, really respect, and it makes me really wonder if that like simple little two-chord song is still holding up. You know, I'm always just trying to do it, you know, do myself one better, and that sometimes means just getting simpler musically. And you know, it leaves everything really out there in the open. I guess when we were at South by Southwest last, I got to meet Willie Nelson and Lucinda Williams at their show, the Jayhawks. And,
8: oh, wow.
7: And I went and I was like, I'm gonna write a record of demos to send to, like, Willie Nelson or to Lucinda Williams. And I really did. I very, very actively started writing songs from the sort of point of view of a sort of a songwriter. And just being like, you know, if I pass this tape to someone, would they ever even give it the time of day, instead of just writing songs to, you know, be a record. And that's how I ended up, you know, getting a lot of these sort of older country references in. And, you know, it's been a great learning experience to sort of not write songs anymore just for making a record, but to try to really craft a real strong thing that might have, you know, just have a value outside of, you know, the Magnolia record.
8: Well, that's interesting that you say that, because you know, you seem to be one of those artists that's you know, your stuff is just so much you and it's so intensely personal. Has anybody ever covered any of your songs?
7: No. Well, no, not really. No. There's uh-huh. People have mentioned to me that they heard a band uh-huh. do a song, but really no bands that you know, you've really ever heard of. It would have been someone who maybe I played a show with.
8: So you're saying this is you sort of had a consciously different approach in your songwriting craft?
7: Right, exactly. Like, I always looked at it as a sort of a work that I had to take really seriously and try to keep it, you know, keep my real personality there in all the songs. And I mean, very, you know, I don't write narrative songs like good country songs or a lot of really good songs that I listen to. I don't really write in that style, but I didn't let that sort of hang me up. This time I was like, I'm going to write this, you know, kind of like haiku or rock and roll song. You know, Guy Clark calls it, what's hillbilly haiku, he called Town Van Zandt. I was like, you know, that's really close to the mark, because it's like, I have these songs that are sometimes just 10 words long, and it's not, you know, not strict poetry, not by any stretch, but what I mean is, I think a lot of, you know, professional songwriters would look at that and say, okay, where's the song part?
8: where's the story?
7: And I say, well, I haven't needed one so far, you know. This is the new installment of the one long story. That's exactly sort of where I think that the drive of this band has really been great. You know, we feel like it's a special thing. We're lucky that we all are still here. We're getting older. We, you know, at any day, I think we all feel like it could sort of fall apart. And there's sort of a great charm and great challenge to that, you know, to really make it work. And we're booked all the way until middle of August next year.
8: Wow.
7: So we're gonna go for it. And I mean, I think there might be 3-week period that the Magnolia is not on tour. The other bands are.
8: Wow.
7: Choke Dares or the Impossible Shapes. So we're gonna do out of this that we can.
8: Yeah.
7: Certainly not money-wise, but I mean, people love to see this band play, and we notice it because we, you know, we don't play the small divey bar anymore in these clubs in these cities, you know, and we're getting to play with, you know, bands who have been around for, you know, 15 years, 20 years.
8: Well, this is a lot of this story of this album is the band and what you're up to with this band. And maybe could wrap up with just talking about the live experience a little bit more, because my perspective, I realize, is very different. I'm very entrenched here in Bloomington. I travel, you know, I don't travel enough as far as I'm concerned, but I do get out. I see other music, mostly at music conferences, but, you know, if I'm someplace like Amsterdam, New Orleans, whatever, I'm going to at least read about stuff, if not try to get out and, and check things out. But I'm also used to that Bloomington experience of, like, there's no way I can be, I know what it's like to be someone in Brussels, because I know all you guys, and, you know, it's like, oh, those there's those guys from Soma, and hey, Jason's up there, whatever. And, you know, as much as I was almost levitating when I saw you guys, I won't know what it's like. So what's it like from your perspective, like, you know, say where that live album was recorded, it sounded like there was a substantial audience. I mean,
7: yeah, I'd say, I don't know, something like maybe 600 people there or something.
8: And very attentive vibe and all that?
7: Yeah, oh yeah, that was sort of eerie because, you know, the audience isn't mixed into that record at all.
8: Yeah.
7: And a lot of times it doesn't sound like there's a person in the room until the song is over.
8: Yeah.
7: It's just exactly what it was like, because those are, that's the mic off of the, that's the mics off the stage, so.
8: Yeah, because, yeah, but, and it,
7: I'd say it's not all that jubilant, really. 90% of touring in Canada or Europe is we've still had to work and hit a place like 3-5 times before you know, people start to really come out, and no real amount of like press has ever really translated into, you know, more people coming to shows. Like, you'll play 3 times in this one place in Spain, and it's amazing. And you think that the shows are good, and then one night, just because it's sort of not the season for doing concerts, it's like playing those college shows when the college is out, and there's, you know, 3 people there.
8: Wow.
7: You're like, what's going on? So it's a totally similar thing, except for, like, I think we all, as a group, understand we get up there on the stage, and we just feel lucky to be doing that.
8: Yeah.
7: And there's a lot that can go into making a night really, you know, crummy, bad sound, bad whatever leading up to the show. Sometimes the shows are just a huge disaster, and that doesn't, you know, we're not immune to it, unfortunately. I wouldn't say that in Europe it's, you know, any major difference. It's just that the first couple of years, we were blown away by the fact that here we are playing in, like, you know, Scandinavia, and we wonder, you know, if everybody's following these, you know, these songs lyrically at all, because the songs are all new. In a lot of cases, they're songs that aren't on records that anybody has. I think that people take away, I mean, they're catching the lyrics. Some of them just know English amazingly well, but I think they're taking it as a sort of a package deal.
8: And just kind of as the overall sound of it.
7: Right, exactly. Which is the best way to listen to music.
8: Yeah. Well, it must be pretty mind-blowing because, you know, half the guys in this band, you know, I don't know them very well at all. I know everybody, you know, well enough to talk to them, to say hi to them. But, you know, they've been doing the Bloomington thing, which is fine. You get a lot out of this town. If you don't have a lot of high expectations, you can have a lot of great experiences playing music. But to go from, like, you know, basement shows to this kind of stuff, and, you know, and even, you know, taking it further here, that must be a great experience.
7: I think I feel that from them, because having been someone who, you know, I lived in Bloomington for 3 or 4 years, I've never needed to live in a town to specifically make music. So I've lived in places much smaller than Bloomington before, but I've also lived in, you know, big cities. It's like when you get a group of you know, musicians that you really feel like you can play with, then you make a lot of decisions and choices and sacrifices to kind of keep that happening as long as you can, you know. And since this is such a loose, it's sort of a confederation of musicians, it's everybody's free to come and go as they please, but this group has stayed on, and I'm super lucky.
8: Who's actually out on the road with you there now?
7: It's Jason is on the road with me.
8: Right.
7: Pete's on the road. Mike Kapanis is on the road. Mark Rice on the road. And usually Mike Brenner is on the road with us. And, you know, the first time we get the real budget to do a serious tour where we don't have to cram into the little van, we'll have Jenny for sure. Maybe one other person.
8: Okay. Mike Brenner on steel.
7: Yeah.
8: What else is he involved in?
7: He's mostly a session guy. He's got his own thing, which is kind of this like funk soul steel thing.
8: Is that out of Chicago?
7: No, that's him. He's a Philly guy, tried and true.
8: Okay.
7: Like, I think he's a lifetime Philly guy.
8: Okay.
7: You know, but he's played with everybody. I mean, the list of people he's played for and with on stage, like, it's unbelievable. He doesn't have I don't think he has a resume posted, but like, he's been working on like Beck record. He's on some of that R.L. Burnside stuff. He does like NFL highlight music. He's played with Springsteen. I've seen the pictures of him on stage playing with him. I've seen him. He's played with like Elvis Costello and Richard Thompson.
8: Oh, no kidding.
7: The guy's great, but he's mostly not on any records, you know.
8: Huh.
7: He's just the kind of, he's a guy in a pinch that, know, someone calls him and he just drops it the first time. He's amazing, but he's 40, like probably about 40.
8: And who is Jenny?
7: Jenny Benford is an old friend from school.
8: Okay.
7: She plays in a sort of a traditional band called Jim, Jenny, and the Pine Tops.
8: Okay.
7: They're bluegrass, straight bluegrass. And she writes a lot of original songs. So.
8: Wasn't she on your last record?
7: Yeah, she's been on the last three.
8: Okay.
7: She's on a couple 7-inch.
8: Okay, that's what I thought. She seemed familiar.
7: Yeah. Let's see. Then the guy, Jim Grabowski, he played on the first Magnolia record and toured around with us. And Dan McAdam also. Those are Chicago dudes.
8: Okay. But the core dudes in the van are Jason, Pete, Mike, and Mark.
7: That's right.
8: Okay.
7: Exactly.
8: Well, cool. I think that'll do it for now.
7: And then you can check that. Go ahead and check that that record out.
8: Tonight. Yeah.
7: Thank you. I think you'll. It's put together very conceptually, you know, to be listened to sort of side A, side B.
8: Okay.
7: So it doesn't matter if you listen to it on CD or not. It's the same kind of thing.
8: Okay.
7: But I think it's a particularly bad record to skip around on.
8: Okay.
7: I'm glad about that.
8: Well, I got the time tonight just to.
7: Awesome.
8: To have
7: a lot of times, you know, like, people just, they love to tell you how much they love to skip around on your record and they listen to, like, two songs. And it's sort of so defeating to me because I try to put together a real start-to-finish record, you know, with no filler, but people just, the minute they get bored, they're like, shuffle. But, cool. All right, well, if you have any other, like, last-minute questions before Saturday, give me a buzz.
8: I'll email you and let you know how it's going. When are you going to be down here on Saturday?
7: I'll be down there. 6 o'clock is sound check.
8: Okay.
7: So I'm going to shoot to be down there a little before, but we don't even hit the stage till like, 11 or something.
8: Okay, well, we can catch up then because there are a few other things I want to...
7: If you have any questions about lyrics, because they're not printed up yet, you can send me an email, and I'll clarify for you.
8: Okay.
7: Okay.
8: Sounds
7: good.
8: Thanks. Okay, bye.
1: That was Jason Molina talking with Bloomington legend and former WFHB music director Jim Mannion back in 2005. And it feels especially meaning to bring that conversation out of the archives today, just hours before Jason's music returns to the Bluebird stage. 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He's going to take over the airwaves and play some tunes, and so take it away.
9: Hello, hello. Very excited to be here for the Secretly 30 Takeover. This is Chris Wells, one of your guest DJs for today. Longtime Secretly intern, cruising well past 23 years at this point. I'll be spinning a bunch of tunes from my early days at Secretly, songs from the Secretly catalog, as well as the wider Secretly distribution universe. I'm definitely throwing in a good amount of non-Secretly also, songs that bring back a flood of memories, piling CDs into boxes, building those packing tables, getting those raccoons and birds out of the ceiling, and making those post office runs with an old company car that had no brakes. So you're going to hear Lady Hawk, Foreignborn, Sky Green Leopards, Akron Family, but we're going to get it started with Bloomington's finest, The Impossible Shapes. This tune is What's After Me. Thank you.

right, thank you. This is Chris Wells, part of the Secretly 30 Takeover. We just heard Luis Bonfa, Enchanted Mirror. Prior to that, we heard Lady Hawk, Came in Brave, The Marlowes, I Know, and then we started with The Impossible Shapes, What's After Me. This is WFHB, Bloomington, Indiana, volunteer-powered community radio at 91.3 FM for South Central Indiana. 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Today's weather, mostly cloudy, 79 degrees for Bloomington. This afternoon, high of 82, mostly sunny. Tonight, low 59. Friday, we're going to have a high of 82 and a low of 59. Saturday, 85, low of 64. Sunday, 89, and a low of 70. All right, we are going to get right back into it. We're going to listen to Foreign Born. This is Vacationing People.

All right. You just heard The Mole's Eros Lunch. That one I'm dedicating to Nick Blanford. Prior to that, we heard Vacationing People by Foreignborn. Jonathan Cargill, You're on a Boat Somewhere, Shirley, that one was for you. This next one is from Jaguar Jedi's The Great Oneida. This is Treasure Plane.

All right, that was Oneida Treasure Plane. This next one is Paternoster by Paternoster. Our beloved warehouse manager from the early aughts, John Hoover, brought this CD into the warehouse, and we couldn't get enough of it. Perfect psyche airiness.

right. This next one is Disciples of California by the Sky Green Leopards. Disciples of California was a track that would get me through the drives back and forth from Bloomington to Chicago way back in the day. Those awful, you know, winter drives up and down I-65. I'd put this on and everything would be so much better. Enjoy.

0: All right. Thank you so much, WFHB, for letting me secretly take over. This has been Chris Wells, and we're going to pass it to some very special DJs coming up next.
1: All right, that was secretly distribution partner and COO Chris Wells, keeping our secretly 30 takeover moving with music. And how much fun was that? That was so great. We've got some more secretly history coming up now. Next up, we've got secretly co-founders Ben and Chris Swanson. And they're going to hang out and play some music. Both are former WIUX DJs, which is very cool. So I'm going to send it over to them and give them the airwaves.
2: Hey there. Thank you. This is Chris Swanson here. It's been a minute. I'm getting my radio vibe back on. It's been a couple decades, but it's really nice to be here. My brother Ben will be here shortly. He's stuck on 3rd Street, but until then, I'll keep everything moving along. I want to start off with a beautiful song from one of my favorite albums that we've ever released on Secretly Canadian by a brilliant band from Brooklyn called Here We Go Magic. This song is a go-to for many different moods. It's called Over the Ocean, and I hope you enjoy.

0: All right. That's Unknown Mortal Orchestra with their classic, So Good at Being in Trouble. It's from the first UMO album that we released on Jag Jaguar. I still remember when their colleague Paul sent early demos of that song over to us, and we were flipping out. It was catchy. We liked it. And I feel very lucky 13 years later to still be working with these guys. And we've now got Ben in the studio. He made it through the traffic.
1: Hi, thanks for waiting on me.
0: Any old time, Ben. yeah, it feels really good to be here. It's been a minute, and it's good to be back in Bloomington. And
1: just thinking about that UMO song. Saw him at the Bishop across the street. Be on their first album before we were working with them, and my colleague and I were just watching them, and he's like, we need to work with these guys. And very sweet hanging out with them. Was there last night and talking about all of our bands that have played the Bishop over the years. But upcoming next, we have Duran Jones and the Indications, who's playing Saturday at Switchyard. Y'all should come out. And we will be playing the first song on the first record called Make a Change.

0: Okay, that was Buenos Aires Beach by the War on Drugs. One of the first songs I ever heard from them, delivered to me on a demo, or EP by our friends Dan Matz and Jason McNeely in Windsor for the Derby, and kept playing it in my car.
1: Philadelphia over and over.
0: Yeah. And it's one of those things where you play a demo over and over again just for fun, and then four weeks later you realize it's like, I really like this. We could it's not just something, you know, recreational.
1: It only took 4 weeks.
0: Yeah, I know. Love that band off the first record. And what do we got next?
1: Thinking of playing something off the Bon Iver EP Blood Bank, which in 2007 we were lucky enough to meet Justin Vernon and start working with him. And for Emma Forever Ago, his debut LP was already a sealed album. It was already ready to release upon the world, but he had a few extra tunes which he was not sure felt very Bon Iver, and we disagreed with him. One of those songs was Blood Bank, the title track off this EP, which we ended up releasing at the top of 2009. Things were quite electric in that moment. It felt like everyone in the world wanted to know more about this bearded singer from Wisconsin, and this EP gave a few extra insights into his personality. And this song is he makes things happen lyrically on this song that I can't imagine many people could make work, and it's really beautiful. And once again, this is my name is Chris Swanson, and
0: I'm Ben Swanson,
1: and we're very, very happy to be guest DJing here at WFHB today, here in town for our 30th anniversary as a record label group, Secretly Canadian, Jag Jaguar, Dead Oceans. And tonight we're going to be seeing Magnolia Electric Company with Will Johnson leading the band, and June Panic and Early Day Miners at the Bluebird. Hopefully you have tickets. If not, tough. It's sold out. And tomorrow we've got Buzzkirk Chumley with Sharon Van Etten, Kevin Morby, and Jordan Patterson. Is tomorrow. I hope you have tickets. If not, sorry, it's sold out. But Saturday, Duran Jones and the Indications, Jensen McRae and Angela Autumn are playing at Switchyard Park, and those tickets are still available. Come and join us. It's going to be very fun. Until then, here's Justin Vernon with Blood Bank. Bon Iver.

0: 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I'm going to send it over to our music director, Abby Neruzzi, in our program room to help us keep the show going.
1: All right. Thank you. You are listening to WFHB's Secretly 30 Takeover. That was Secretly co-founders Ben and Chris Swanson playing some great Secretly tunes. And now we're going to turn things over to the Jag Jaguar side of the family. We've got founder Darius Van Armen, Secretly Group VP of A&R John Coombs, and longtime Jag Jaguar A&R director Eric Dinez, who are here in the air room, and they're going to dig into the label's catalog for the next hour. So I'm going to send it over to them.

0: Women, eyesore, JAG 152. My name is Eric Dynas. I'm here with John Coombs and JAG Jaguar founder Darius Van Armen.
1: Hi, everyone. Do I do like a check? 1, 2, 3, check.
0: You're
1: check,
0: doing it right
1: one,
0: now.
1: Two, how do I sound? Like, this is how I sound.
2: You check. Sound great.
0: You're doing incredible already. Great. We're off to the races.
1: All right.
0: Darius founded JAG Jaguar. I have worked here for John and I.
2: Dynas and I have worked here forever.
0: For half its life.
2: Yeah.
0: A little over half its life.
2: Over.
0: Close to half its life.
2: Yeah.
0: Over half its
2: yeah.
0: life.
2: We're 30.
0: And so we're here to play you like some favorites, some weird cuts from JAG's catalog.
2: Opening with an all timer though.
0: Potentially the best song ever released on JAG Jaguar.
1: You said you weren't gonna say that.
0: I know, but I'm insane. I just say what I want to say sometimes. Let's tie it all back into Bloomington. This band, after the success of their first record called Women,
2: Yeah.
0: Self-titled.
2: First one was,
0: played at a great DIY venue in the city.
2: The State House.
0: The State House.
2: Right basement. Before Pitchfork Fest, 2008 or 9.
0: Brought it down.
1: This is like after the global financial crisis.
0: This was definitely like crisis core music, I think is what we're hearing right now.
2: I will never forget watching them. That whole set was a blast. And seeing your face, Eric, across the room as they ripped into Eyesore for what was the first of many times I heard it and watch it absolutely just melt was a very, very memorable moment.
0: Yeah, and if anybody wants to log off right now and go play that song on your streaming service of choice, there's a little thing that happens about 45 seconds into the song that I'm sure as can be is a Mario hitting a coin thing that happens right above the guitars that I think is just one of the most beautiful things. Do we set up the next song?
2: I think we set it up.
0: Okay. This is like a early mid-career success of JAG Jaguar, a band called Wilderness. They put their debut on JAG Jaguar. Was like the Pitchfork, best new music, da-da-da-da-da. It was like in this kind of litany of great successes, critical successes JAG was having at the time. The song you were about to hear is not on that record. This was the record they recorded before the debut that we only found out about 5 years ago during our 25th anniversary. And what better way to celebrate your 30th anniversary than play a song from your 25th celebration? And so here it is. It's called Night Sky. Me and my friends, we light up the night sky.

0: Okay. Let's shout out to WFHB's Ellettsville listeners, 106.3. These are two Ellettsville residents, Michael Tapscott, Isaac Edwards, of the Jag Jaguar alumni band, Ottawas. That was from the record called The Blue Depths. Came out in early 2009. That was my first project that I worked on ever at Jag Jaguar. It was very special to me. I feel like it's a little bit of a prognosticated some sounds that would wiggle their way into indie rock in the coming years. For some connective tissue here, the next song is my friend John Coombs' first project.
1: The Shedding Path. That's the song, the project. The artist is the Lord Dogbird. That's Colin McCann from Wilderness, who you heard just before the last tune. This was a solo project, one record, one off. Darius came up to me and said, hey, you are project managing this album now. I got a promotion on the spot, didn't realize it, didn't see any change in pay. Or
2: what,
1: anything.
2: What were you doing before?
1: No, I don't know. Picking up the phone.
2: Were you employed?
1: I was employed. Yeah, I was employed. This record has just, it's such a deep cut in Jag's catalog.
2: Were you employed at Little John's?
1: What? No.
2: That was your favorite job, you told me.
1: Jimmy John's.
2: Oh, Jimmy John's.
1: Yeah.
0: You called him Little John.
1: Yeah.
0: He was employed at Jimmy John's. Get his shit.
1: But this record is a deep cut. Not many folks know it. I have seen a handful of coworkers in the office recently blasting this, and it has just warmed my little heart. Yeah, Caleb has been listening to this one. But yeah, without further ado, The Shedding Path by The Lord Dogbird.

0: Yo, that was Bon Iver with Ate Up All the Cake. AUATC, a between album digital only single that came out.
1: Pandemic tune, I think.
0: That I really, really love, featuring Bruce Springsteen in the backing choir. Just buried in the choir, Bruce Springsteen himself. Facts.
1: A great James Taylor sample, too.
0: Yeah, so good. Okay, next tune is from Canada's Pink Mountaintops. And this is my pre-Jag Jaguar life, when I worked at a record store, Vaughn's Records in Lafayette, Indiana. We would get the promos in for records that are coming out in the next three or whatever months. This is when I knew Jag was for me. Hearing this song, I was like, I am for Jag and Jag is for me. I loved the taste. But I don't know anything about how this relationship came to the fore. So here's Darius Van Orman.
2: So Steve McBean, he's from Vancouver, as is the rest of his band, Black Mountain. Chris Swanton and I fell in love with this demo we got. It was something that they recorded on a Canadian public radio. We were on a road trip. We were listening to it. We fell in love with it. Chris, as he does, he's very good at this, reaches out, finds out how to get in touch with the Black Mountain crew. And so that's how we got to know Steve McBean. There was two sort of projects at the same time that we worked on. Black Mountain was the maximal classic rock, big band, Led Zeppelin, Black Sabbath, Pink Floyd mashup, and they were awesome. They had an amazing vocalist that sang along with Steve McBean, Amber Weber, an amazing drummer in Josh, amazing keyboardist in Jeremy. Matt Cameron was an amazing bass player. I can go on and on. But Stephen McBean, he had his own thing called Pink Mountaintops, and it was him and a drum machine. When I first saw him perform in Vancouver, it was a trip that I went there, and he was showing me sort of the gnarlier side of Vancouver. He was excited as we went to one part of town, and there's this guy just like testing a chainsaw right there in the middle of the street, right in front of a pawn shop. And I mean, this is when Vancouver was, it was in the midst of a raging drug epidemic, and also Vancouver was known for having a bunch of, methadone clinics and believed in sort of creating safe environments for users. But that was when I got to know Steve a little bit. And this is the song that thankfully for us encouraged the great Eric Dinas to really stick it out on the rickety ship Jag Jaguar. Bad Boogie Ballin'.

0: Hello, this is Eric. You've been listening to WFHB's celebration of Secretly Canadian and Jag Jaguar's 30th anniversaries. And this is Guy Risdahl. Let's do the numbers. One of those numbers is 1998. And you've just listened to South 1998, previously known as Just South, from their self-titled record, South, released by Jag Jaguar. And you guessed it, 1998. And I'm sitting here with the person who put that record out way, way back in the day in Charlottesville, North Carolina, or Charlottesville, Virginia, named Darius Van Armen, founder of Jag Jaguar. Let it rip, Darius.
1: Yeah. So South, we're from Richmond, Virginia. Patrick Phelan was one of the principal songwriters. Nathan Lambden, who's on the West Coast now, very Steve Reich vibes. Wanted to be on Cranky Records more than they wanted to be on Jag Jaguar, but they settled for Jag Jaguar. And this is one of the most beautiful records we ever put out.
0: How old was Cranky in that era?
1: God, Cranky was probably like in year 6 or 7. Yeah. But I mean, Cranky was like cranking it out. Like Le Bradford, Stars of the Lid, yes. Symphony Orchestra, Jessamine, you can go on and on. One of the great labels. South was, Jag Jaguar's attempt at keeping up with Cranky at the time. But the band changed its name because of corporate malfeasance. And that's what we should talk about. Maybe not today, but if you think it's wrong for labels to tell a band to change their name, email info@jagjaguar.com.
0: No one will receive your email.
2: No one will read it.
1: But still, it'll feel good to email us. Fight for what's right. And what are we playing next?
0: All right. Up next, we have Tim Darcy, formerly of the band Ott, now on a band called Cola, in a band called Cola. We were feverishly obsessed with his band Ott. And actually, at one of our label summits in, let's say, 2014, Ott played at the Bishop and properly blew our lids, and we were lucky enough to work with Tim on his on his one and only solo record.
1: And his mom follows me on Twitter. I just want you all to know that.
0: Same, so I'm not jealous.
1: Oh, she follows you too?
0: Yes, she follows anybody who follows her.
1: Well, I don't follow her though.
2: You're still waking up by Tim Darcy.

0: right. That is The Others by the newest signing to Jag Jaguar, Australia's very own Way Dynamic. Thrilled to be working with this guy. We've loved his record. That is going to be coming. Are we reissuing that here real soon?
1: October 2nd.
0: I think October 2nd.
1: The day it finally drops.
0: Yeah.
1: But you can listen to it in full on your DSP of choice right now.
0: I think you can.
1: Rip it online. That's your pleasure.
0: Next up, Dinosaur Jr. I will never forget the day we signed Dinosaur Jr. I was still living in Bloomington, Indiana, and Chris Swanson came barging out of his office screaming, we signed Dinosaur Jr. There were maybe a few other expletives, but like they were losing their minds. The office was on fire. It was so much fun. I couldn't believe that we got to work with living legends.
2: It was like, what's her name from Ghostbusters? We got one!
1: Janine.
2: Janine,
0: yeah.
1: But I mean, my memory of is that, but then that night, the Alley Bar at one point in time used to be a really, really important gathering place for people, and we all got together. You know, this is like February, March, pretty cold month in Bloomington. We all got together at the Alley Bar that night and stayed out way, way late celebrating the signing of Dinosaur Jr. Their new record comes out tomorrow. Mm-hmm. This song's called Several Got Away. I would say this is the happiest Dinosaur Jr. record, although Jay in every interview says I only love miserable songs. So anyway, here it is.

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1: There we go.
2: You just heard Oneida's brilliant, unhinged song, Fat Bobby's Black Thumb, named after Oneida member
1: Fat Bobby.
3: And his black, big thumb.
2: And he must have hammered.
4: This has been an hour of Eric, John, and I playing from the deep cuts of Jack Jaguar. And, you know, Jack Jaguar is the house that Oneida built, according to Kid Millions.
2: Facts is facts. Yeah.
1: What's your nickname from the Oneida crew, Darius?
4: My name is Pyramid Scheme. Chris Swanson is Contact High. And, you know, fun fact.
2: Ben Swanson's Grandma Ben.
4: Ben Swanson is Grandma Ben. And fun fact, there was only one time there was like a little bit of a bad feeling inside the house secret of the Canadian Jack Jaguar. It was when Oneida and Songs of Haya did a split 7-inch on Jack Jaguar. Secretly Canadian side of things was like, what's going on here? Oneida and Jason go way back, Oberlin days. But it's another way that the labels were connected. But we have another artist we're going to play. I think we have one more here.
1: We got one more tune.
4: We should talk about one of the brilliant voices on this planet.
1: The one true queen, Angel Olsen, who we've been fortunate enough to work with since I think we started work with her in 2013. A lot of us came to hear.

0: Her debut EP, Strange Cacti, the song Something's Cosmic on it, I think knocked a lot of us off our feet when we first heard it. I had been in New York maybe 6 months, and Darius was spending some time, and where'd we go? We saw her at Maxwell's, we saw her at Glasslands, we went to Hoboken to see her. Those shows were magical, and she did this thing, which she still does, which is somehow convince everyone in the crowd that she is making eye contact with them and only them. Everyone I was there with was convinced. Dude, she was looking at me the whole time.
1: You took the words out of my mouth. Dude.
0: It's magical. It's really fascinating. But one of the greatest voices we've ever been fortunate enough to work with, and this song is fittingly titled
1: "All the Good Times."
0: Thanks for all the good times.
1: Yes. It's for the free ride and all the good times, Jag Jaguar and WFHB.
2: Yeah. Thank you for having us.
0: Thanks for having us, WFHB.
1: Let's let it rip.
0: Yeah, thanks, fellas.
1: All right, peace.

Woohoo! That is going to do it. That's going to do it for the Secretly Takeover. It's been a great time hanging out here at WFHB. I'm DJ Dystopia. I got to hang out at WFHB for the Secretly Takeover. The Secretly 30 event weekend is starting tonight at the Bluebird with Magnolia and Johnson Electric Company, Early Day Miners, and June Panic. Tomorrow night, before I move on from there, if you can't make the show tonight, you can tune in to WIUX and hear it live on the radio. So I believe it's sold out or close to sold out. So that may be an option for you if you want to tune in and listen, but you can't make it down to the Bluebird. And then tomorrow night on Friday, Sharon Van Etten, Kevin Morby, and Jordan Patterson will be at the Buskirk Chumley. And you can hear that right here on WFHB starting at 7 p.m. That'll be a live broadcast from there. And then Friday will be the band you just heard playing, Duran Jones and the Indications. We just heard Really Want to Be With You. Well, we really want to be with you at Switchyard Park. That's the Grand Falloon, Secretly 30, kind of big, Grand Falloon. It's a perfect name for it, I guess. But that will be happening at Switchyard Park on Saturday. And so, like I said, that's going to do it for WFHB's Secretly 30 Takeover. Huge thanks to Abby Neruzzi, Jared Coyle, and Jar Turner for helping with this special broadcast. And of course, thank you to Secretly and everyone who came by, took over the airwaves, and shared a little piece of the story with us. It's been a lot of fun hanging out here. And thank you to our listeners for tuning in. Again, Secretly 30 starts tonight with the Bluebird at Magnolia, or with Magnolia at Johnson Electric Company, June Panic, Early Day Miners. 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Y'all have a good day. 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
2: For me, too hot is probably upper 80s with 100% humidity.
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1: Also coming up in the next half hour, WFHB sports correspondent Chase Dodson brings you a rundown on local, state, and national sports in the bottom half of tonight's program. But first, this news.

0: The Monroe County Board of Commissioners met on August 27th. During public comment, local resident Don Cross said while he praised the staff at the Justice Building, he's concerned about the working condition inside the building.
1: I and a few others pray with people at the Justice Building from time to time for the past 10 years. We are genuinely impressed with the staff that we have met and who work in the Justice Building. The clerk's office, prosecutor's office, judges, courts, public defenders in the jail, and others. We found them as friendly, diligent servants of our county who really care about their work and the people that they serve. Many of our prayers over the years, and especially lately, have been for health issues related to negative physical conditions in the Justice Building, some of them very serious. As a Monroe County resident, it is deeply disturbing to me that many Justice Building workers must deal with and endure such negative conditions on a day-to-day basis, year after year. Conditions that I would not want to work in, nor would I want for people I cared about to work in. I urge that positive steps be taken as soon as possible to relieve this situation short-term and long-term for the sake of the people who serve our county so well.
0: County Commissioner Julie Thomas responded that she considers the building structurally unsound and wants to move out.
2: It is a failing building, and we'd like to move out of it. And we've been stymied in that effort. And that's unfortunate for everybody that works there and everybody that is housed in the jail or works in the jail. And we actually hear a lot of these issues raised in the media and elsewhere. And the thing is, we continue to have mold remediation and testing done in every one of our county buildings because the mold levels are very high in this county in the summer anyway. But the situation last year led us to have an ongoing contract. That work goes on and it continues.
0: Next, the commissioners discussed ongoing impacts from the June tornado that swept through the area. Thomas said the county has signed a letter of intent to seek grant funding for clearing creeks and removing log jams.
2: This is related to the June 2026 tornado, and the hope is that we can get some good creek clearing of log jams and things, which will help keep everyone safer, and it will also keep our roads lasting longer. That's one of those long-term impacts of a tornado.
3: Commissioner Jody Madeira addressed criticism that the county did not do enough to help in the aftermath of the June tornado. She defended the county's response and the work of emergency responders.
4: So the June 2026 tornado brought criticism that I think we had not done enough. The facts do tell a different story. I think we had done our part, that just as we do with every single disaster our community faces. And so we issued an emergency declaration, and we had done things like consider and approve contracts for roll-off dumpsters. We received updates, we asked questions, and we offered assistance. In short, we did our job. Also, the Monroe County Fire Department, the highway departments, and emergency management also performed admirably immediately following the tornado and throughout the days of recovery that followed. They did their jobs. And it's important, I think, that we really keep the record straight and give credit to the people and the departments who do respond effectively when our community needs them to.
3: The county commissioners will meet again at 10 a.m. on September 3rd in the Nat U Hill Room.
0: Now it's time for Voices in the Street. Public opinion polls in the streets of Bloomington produced by WFHB's Youth Radio. This next edition is titled Hot, Hot Summer. Stay tuned for Voices in the Street, coming up next on the WFHB Local News.

0: Welcome to Voices in the Street, public opinion polls in the streets of Bloomington. Voices in the Street provides an opportunity for residents to anonymously voice their opinions and perspectives on the issues and events that matter most to Bloomington citizens.
1: 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We spoke to locals about extreme weather, rising temperatures, and climate change.
0: What abnormal slash extreme weather have you experienced in your life?
2: I've experienced being near a hurricane at times. When in Florida, I've experienced multiple tornadoes in my life here in Bloomington, especially in like the past year when we've had way more than usual.
3: I feel like our seasons are shifting a little bit. And yeah. So there's times of the year when I would have expected it to be cooler, but it's more hot and humid.
4: I would say, like, because I was in Florida, it definitely reached, like, 100s a lot. And typically, I feel like it stays 90s. I mean, it's hot in Florida, but it was just abnormally hot. And then random, just, like, down to cool weather is cooler than it should be in Florida. And it was definitely not good climately at all. Lots of invasive species, too.
5: So this summer, I think it's been a little bit more hot and humid.
1: How hot is too hot? What is the highest temperature you think humans can live in?
3: For me, too hot is probably upper 80s with 100% humidity. But I have no idea. Hottest temperature humans could live in. I have no idea.
1: Yeah, I wouldn't survive anything above 90 or 100.
3: Yeah.
1: Too hot.
4: I would say too hot would be maybe over 100. I mean, I would say not a lot of people can live in that. It can definitely be, like, maneuvered around, like, in Arizona, but I don't think typically, no. Like, especially, I know in some other states, people have been having, like, heat flashes, and then their housing and stuff doesn't accommodate to that because it's not normal.
5: Well, 82 Fahrenheit is 28 Celsius, so we'll go with 28 Celsius. How's that sound?
6: I don't like heat, so honestly, like, once it hits 90, like, it's too much for me, and especially compared, like, combined with humidity.
7: Probably, like, 120 degrees.
8: That's pretty high.
7: I think it's livable there.
2: Probably in New Mexico is, like, 110 to, like, 115.
0: Last summer, 48 states experienced their hottest July in history. Did you notice a difference this summer?
3: No. I don't feel like this summer is any worse than last summer, per se.
4: I haven't noticed a big difference. I would say it's been just overall really hot. I don't know. Yeah.
5: Which 48?
7: Alaska and Hawaii.
5: Oh, yeah, I heard that. Well, we still love them in Alaska and Hawaii.
6: Yeah, I do, and I think it's thanks data centers and messing up our environment. So, yeah, I think it's probably only going to get worse from here, and that's very frightening.
7: I mean, yeah, it's been hotter than it usually has been, I think.
2: I've definitely noticed a difference based on, like, the humidity's been a lot more than usual. But I would say I don't think we're as affected compared to, like, other states like Phoenix and Nevada, but I still think I've seen a difference here, too, but not as big as other states.
1: Climate change is fueled by human activity. What do you think is at the top of that list?
3: I think our use of fossil fuels is probably top of that list, like using gasoline cars and things like that.
4: I would say a lot of big factories, like Nestle's a big one, I know. A lot of big factories, and I know right now, like, data centers, AI is also contributing to stuff like that.
6: AI. Lots and lots of reasons to hate AI, but data centers and what they're doing for our environment and raising carbon levels, definitely up there. So,
2: I'd probably say carbon emissions. I feel like, I mean, all these cars here running from carbon emissions is really polluting the atmosphere, and it's really a lot of bad for our environment. but it's not much to do to stop it because, I mean, that's just our life. Our everyday life is using something that comes from carbon emissions.
5: Well, as long as the polar bears still have a place to live, I'm happy.
0: If you had $1 million to help the environment, how would you spend it?
3: I think I would plant forests and replenish plant life.
4: Probably trying to protect national parks right now because I know there's a lot of cutback on funding. So I would go for that first with just $1 million. I don't know how much change $1 million alone could do for bigger things.
5: I'd buy a big house with air conditioning.
6: I don't feel like I have a plan, like, necessarily off the top of my head, but I think there are a lot of causes out there that it would be beneficial, so.
1: What ways can individuals reduce their carbon footprint?
3: I think recycling and using recycled products, also using solar panels for electricity is a good idea.
4: I would say reduce riding cars short places, and I would say overconsumption is a big issue. So, like, buying too many clothes, buying too much of a lot of things that's going to end up in our landfill and stuff. So maybe just walking more and not overconsuming.
5: Rollerblade instead of driving a car. How about that? See, I'm an environmentalist.
6: I mean, I feel like I actually don't. I moved down south. I went to IU. But I feel like when I can, like even just reducing how often that I'm in the car, I do feel like we can all do an active duty not to do things like ChatGPT and stuff. Even beyond that, it's like use your brain and actually engage that muscle, not letting that think for yourself. So you're double whammy. I just think being like conscious of that. My mom's always raised me to be very into recycling, and so making sure, you know, I will hang out with friends and even friends that don't recycle, I'm picking up their bottles and cleaning them out to take them later. So I think it's just being conscious of your own little sphere to start.
2: Walking more. I mean, you don't need to drive everywhere when you got places nearby. I mean, ride a bike. You can do a lot of other stuff that doesn't require driving everywhere.
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1: This segment of Voices in the Street was produced by
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1: and Gloria Chi.
9: That was Hot Hot Summer on Voices in the Street, produced by Youth Radio. Up next, we feature an excerpt from Bring It On, our Black Affairs program on WFHB. In this program, you will hear hosts Clarence Boone, Liz Mitchell, and Dr. Gloria Howell speaking with LaTanya Benson, the unit director of the Ferguson Crestmont Club branch of the Boys and Girls Club of Bloomington. Benson discusses some of the greatest needs she sees among the young people she serves, including literacy, life skills, social media safety, and support for the community at large. Here's a portion of their conversation.
10: But what are some of the greatest needs from your vantage point that you see among the young people you serve today?
11: I know we get the volunteers, but we can never have too many.
10: Okay.
11: I think that they should see all walks of life in there because life is not going to slow down. The world is not going to stop. They are already introduced to things far advanced with some of their ages. So I think that when, prime example, Dr. Glow mentioning Ms. Talaferro, Ms. Renee coming in with sewing, I think we should go back to the basics on a lot of things. They know how to get on TikTok. They know how to make these dances. I want to go viral. What do you know at 6-year-old about going viral, right? But they hear it and they know it. But do they know how? to put a button on if it's broken? Do they know how to change a tire? You know, we have a teen group as well. Do they know how to tie a tie? You know, we do have a cooking club that we do. We have people that come in and showing them the basics of crock pot cooking and how to serve a family. So, again, just those things that we had, I took home ec in school. And those were the things that, you know, I was like, wow. And when I made my first outfit, I probably wore the threads off of it because I was so excited, you know. And these are, you know, doing those type things that gives them ownership. That's what's needed. Those type activities. We do a reading fest. We can't read to children enough because I've seen that on several grade levels, there's a deficiency. You know, they do not know how to read. So even if we have volunteers to come in with that, you know, more than what we have, that is great. Money management, you know, yes. Teaching them about finances, even so much as teaching them, you know, social media, you know, not necessarily teaching them how to do it because I'm sure they can show us. But let's talk about the dark side of social media. How, yeah, it's fun when you're making your dances and you're doing or whatever you're doing. But there are also people that are not fun, that are not safe, that are not, you know, that will take advantage. And those things to me, you know, are definitely needed. And if there are, I know I have people that will call sometimes and say, do you need books or do you need, what do you need? Well, we always need little girls and boys underwear. And we always need the shorts, you know, something during the summer and, coats, you know, we do have a drive sometimes, but sometimes those things we just need to be poured into because the community, again, that we serve is in our predominantly poor income community. And we want to definitely just, even when you think of that, you know, because I could name a whole list, you know, but those type things that are needed, even if it's T-shirts or just whatever, socks, think about it. Shoes, you know, always needed. But then when I think of the community as a whole and what's needed for these youth, and I know it's hard to do that now because I'm old school and I come from, if my neighbor saw me out doing something wrong, my neighbor was going to get me. And then before I made it home, my mama and daddy already knew. So there's not enough of that support I feel like that is needed with youth. No matter what. I found myself in Walmart. I had to tell myself, Latonya, those are not your children. But I'm in there correcting behavior. Baby, why are you don't get on that basket like that? You're going to hurt yourself. Sweetheart, tie your shoes. You know, just things, things like that. I feel like the community could definitely horn in on more. And I think, but that comes with a conviction in the heart, you know, and I get it. It's hard to now say things are correct because all parents do not accept it that way. You know, I've been wanting to do a parent engagement. And that is one thing that I really want to do. I want to bring in some community partners to talk to parents on how to parent, what it feels like to say no to your children and what should you do or how do you say no? Because that, believe it or not, that's a thing, you know, respect when adults are talking. Children shouldn't be butting in and involving themselves in adult conversations. And I find myself sometimes like, sweetheart, go have a seat. Parents are, you know, talking right now. I'm telling y'all, I'm old school. I have to. It's in me. But I just think as far as that part of the community, yes, I would love to have some people to come in. We invite the parents in. I'm not saying just for one time. This could be, we can do like a training, a 5-week, whatever it is. I don't know. I want ideas and I want suggestions, right, of what's needed. And my plan is to survey my parents and ask them what is needed. You don't have to give me your name because I don't want to make anyone feel small, right? Write down for me those things that you feel are complications for you, are concerns for you, are worries for you, the things that you need to help you to be a better parent to your children. What is it that you need? It could be with a job, you know, job resources, all of those things. So the community could definitely lean in and help with that.
12: We talked about the volunteers. If folks want to volunteer, how can they do that? Do they get in touch with you or how would you rather they submit that request to volunteer?
11: Great question, Dr. Glow. Also on our website, our Boys and Girls Club website, they will find a link to sign up to volunteer. And it's really simple. Once they sign up, it may be a safety training that they do. But after that, they are connected with our volunteer group that's at the club. They will let them know the next steps. But it's really simple. FergusonCressman.com or go to the Boys and Girls Club and they can find that information online.
13: 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And now we turn to WFHB sports correspondent Chase Dodson, who brings you today's sports news briefing. A rundown of local, state, and national sports news. That's coming up next on WFHB.
10: But what are some of the greatest needs from your vantage point that you see among the young people you serve today?
11: I know we get the volunteers, but we can never have too many.
10: Okay.
11: I think that they should see all walks of life in there, because life is not going to slow down. The world is not going to stop. They are already introduced to things far advanced with some of their ages. So I think that when, prime example, Dr. Glow mentioning Ms. Talaferro, Ms. Renee coming in with sewing, I think we should go back to the basics on a lot of things. They know how to get on TikTok. They know how to make these dances. I want to go viral. What do you know at 6-year-old about going viral, right? But they hear it and they know it. But do they know how to put a button on if it's broken? Do they know how to change a tire? You know, we have a teen group as well. Do they know how to tie a tie? You know, we do have a cooking club that we do. We have people that come in and showing them the basics of crock pot cooking and how to serve a family. So, again, just those things that we had, I took home ec in school. And those were the things that, you know, I was like, wow. And when I made my first outfit, I probably wore the threads off of it because I was so excited, you know. And these are, you know, doing those type things that gives them ownership. That's what's needed. Those type activities. We do a reading fest. We can't read to children enough, because I've seen that on several grade levels, there's a deficiency. You know, they do not know how to read. So even if we have volunteers to come in with that, you know, more than what we have, that is great. Money management, you know. Yes, teaching them about finances. Even so much as teaching them, you know, social media. You know, not necessarily teaching them how to do it, because I'm sure they can show us. But let's talk about the dark side of social media. How, yeah, it's fun when you're making your dances and you're doing or whatever you're doing, but there are also people that are not fun, that are not safe, that are not, you know, that will take advantage. And those things to me, you know, are definitely needed. And if there, I know I have people that will call sometimes and say, do you need books or do you need, what do you need? Well, we always need little girls and boys underwear, and we always need the shorts, you know, something during the summer, and coats. You know, we do have a drive sometimes, but sometimes those things we just need to be poured into, because the community, again, that we serve is in our predominantly poor income community. And we want to definitely just, even when you think of that, you know, because I could name a whole list, you know, but those type things that are needed, even if it's T-shirts or just whatever, socks, think about it. Shoes, you know, always needed. But then when I think of the community as a whole and what's needed for these youth, and I know it's hard to do that now because I'm old school and I come from, if my neighbor saw me out doing something wrong, my neighbor was going to get me. And then before I made it home, my mama and daddy already knew. So there's not enough of that support, I feel like, that is needed with youth. No matter what, I find myself in Walmart. I had to tell myself, Latonya, those are not your children. But I'm in there correcting behavior. Baby, why are you dumping that on that basket like that? You're going to hurt yourself. Sweetheart, tie your shoes. You know, just things, things like that. I feel like the community could definitely horn in on more. And I think, but that comes with a conviction in the heart, you know, and I get it. It's hard to now say things are correct because all parents do not accept it that way. You know, I've been wanting to do a parent engagement. And that is one thing that I really want to do. I want to bring in some community partners to talk to parents on how to parent, what it feels like to say no to your children and what should you do or how do you say no? Because that, believe it or not, that's a thing, you know, respect when adults are talking. Children shouldn't be butting in and involving themselves in adult conversations. And I find myself sometimes like, sweetheart, go have a seat. Parents are, you know, talking right now. I'm telling y'all, I'm old school. I have to. It's in me. But I just think as far as that part, the community, yes, I would love to have some people to come in. We invite the parents in. I'm not saying just for one time. This could be, we can do like a training, a 5-week, whatever it is. I don't know. I want ideas and I want suggestions, right, of what's needed. And my plan is to survey my parents and ask them what is needed. You don't have to give me your name because I don't want to make anyone feel small, right? Write down for me those things that you feel are complications for you, are concerns for you, are worries for you, the things that you need to help you to be a better parent to your children. What is it that you need? It could be with a job, you know, job resources, all of those things. So the community could definitely lean in and help with that.
12: We talked about the volunteers. If folks want to volunteer, how can they do that? Do they get in touch with you or how would you rather they submit that request to volunteer?
11: Great question, Dr. Glow. Also on our website, our Boys and Girls Club website, they will find a link to sign up to volunteer. And it's really simple. Once they sign up, it may be a safety training that they do. But after that, they are connected with our volunteer group that's at the club. They will let them know the next steps. But it's really simple. FergusonCressmond.com or go to the Boys and Girls Club and they can find that information online.
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1: Clarence Boone produces Bring It On. Chase Dotson produced today's sports news briefing. Our theme music is provided by Mark Bingham and the Social Climbers. Engineer and executive producer is Cade Young. For WFHB, I'm Claire Zion.
0: And I'm Aiden Verde. Stay tuned for Big Talk, a one-on-one conversation with some of Bloomington's most fascinating people, coming up next on WFHB.

0: Hi, this is Big Talk. Michael Glab here. You know, it's April, and that is National Child Abuse Prevention Month. Very appropriate, our guest this week has to do with children. Children need help in a lot of ways, and our guest gives them that help. Our guest and all her friends at CASA, Court-Appointed Special Advocates. I'd like to welcome into the studio Tia Arthur, the Executive Director of the Monroe County CASA.
1: Thank you. I'm excited to be here today.
0: Let's figure out what the heck exactly CASA is. Now, I said it's Court-Appointed Special Advocates.
1: That's correct.
0: What do you guys do?
1: So a court-appointed special advocate is someone who has been screened by our organization and trained by us. They are a volunteer in the community who represents the child's interest in court proceedings when they are involved with the Department of Child Services due to abuse or neglect. So they attend court hearings, they get to know the child, they talk to everyone involved with the child, including their parents, and then they write a report to the court. They attend the hearings and make recommendations about what they feel is best for that child.
0: These are volunteers who do this work.
1: They are. And I truly believe it is the most challenging volunteer role that exists in this community.
0: Now, these are not people who work with kids who may be in trouble with the law. That's a whole different kettle of fish.
1: That's correct. These are people who are interested in helping children. They're interested in the welfare of children. But you don't have to have a profession specific to working with children. We teach you everything you know about how to be an advocate for children.
0: Do the volunteers get assigned for the duration?
1: That's correct. So we are appointed by the courts when a case is opened. And once we have a volunteer that is a match for that case, so currently we do have a little bit of a wait list, but once that CASA is assigned to that child, they stay on that case until the case is closed.
0: They establish a relationship with the kid.
1: Absolutely. It's so important to be able to help the judge have a comprehensive picture of who that child really is and what their needs are.
0: Now, who is doing the appointing?
1: Our family court judge, Holly Harvey.
0: Uh-huh. Tia Arthur is the executive director of Monroe County CASA, Court-Appointed Special Advocates. When you're given, what do we call it, an assignment, a kid, whatever,
1: sure.
0: What's first thing you do?
1: Well, when we are appointed to a case, if we have a wait list, the child's case will be put on that wait list. So it might be a sibling group. So that is considered one case. And then we monitor the case until we can get a CASA assigned. So we attend all the hearings still, even though there might not be an advocate assigned to that case. We're still going to those hearings. We're monitoring what's going on. It allows us to triage that wait list a little bit so we can make sure that we're prioritizing the cases that are in most need of an advocate when one becomes available. And then once the advocate is assigned, we, a staff person, myself or another staff person, works with that CASA advocate while they have their case. So it's more collaborative.
0: I was wondering if you go and say, hi, kid, it's me, and I'm going to be your advocate for as long as it takes.
1: Well, yeah, and sometimes it might be a brief amount of time, or it could, sometimes we have cases that are open for years, unfortunately. But yes, CASA commits to staying on that case and staying with that child until that case closes, because what we know to be true is that there's turnover within that case with other providers, with other people who are involved. So we want to be the constant. We want to make sure the advocate has full case knowledge and that there's no goodbyes until that case is completely over. We don't want to have another person stepping in and out of that child's life.
0: So by and large, these are kids who are going to go into foster care?
1: Potentially, some of them do.
0: Some of them.
1: Some of them do go into foster care. Some of them go and stay with a relative, which is ordered. Uh-huh. That can be ordered by the judge as well. And some children, in a best-case scenario, are not removed from their home environment. They're able to stay in their home if the family is able to safety plan in such a way that the child can remain in their home. Leaving the home is a huge trauma for that child.
0: Oh, sure.
1: And so we want to avoid that if we can in a safe manner.
0: By and large, are the kids physically abused?
1: No, I would say a majority of our cases that we have involve parents with addiction challenges and also family violence. Probably about 80% of our cases involve a parent or maybe both parents who are struggling with substance use. And so that would be considered neglect. That's not physical abuse. And then also family violence. So we're talking intimate partner violence. Children who are exposed to violence are at great risk.
0: Not just necessary violence committed upon them.
1: Correct. Absolutely. Yeah, mm-hmm. It's absolutely harmful for a child to witness.
0: Oh, goodness.
1: Their parents involved in that. It's horrific.
0: And it's to be hoped that organizations like CASA and the courts and various other organizations will be there to be sort of a safeguard against that worst case scenario.
1: Well, absolutely. And we do offer prevention services in the way we do some trainings. We do a parenting class. It's called Developing Capable Young People. That's the prevention that we're looking for. Working ourselves out of a job really, truly is what would be best case scenario. We're also rolling out another training, which is focused towards understanding, recognizing, and preventing sexual abuse of children.
0: I have found that there are about 400,000 kids in foster care mm-hmm. in the United States these days. Mm-hmm. That's a lot of kids.
1: Yeah, it really is.
0: Right now, today, how many kids are on your books that are being cared for by your organization, CASA?
1: Right now, we have about 315 kids that are assigned to our organization.
0: Wow. Mm-hmm. That's a lot of work.
1: We're a small but very strong group at the CASA organization. We are fierce in our belief that children should be safe.
0: CASA, sort of a national type thing, mm-hmm. Even though you're independent here in Monroe County.
1: Well, we are members of the National CASA organization. CASA was developed out of the request of a judge in Seattle, Washington, who wanted to know more about what was going on with the well-being of children. He created this program that assigned a person to directly look into the welfare specific to the child, report back to him. So essentially the eyes and ears of the court is really kind of what the CASA is. And that was back in 1977, the CASA role came to be.
0: Then the model that was in King County, the Seattle area, mm-hmm. where this judge, I think his name was David Sokup?
1: Yep.
0: Does that sound like a right pronunciation to you?
1: I think I say Sokup, but I don't know him personally, so... I'm not sure.
0: Well,
1: I've
0: Judge,
1: read it a million times.
0: If you're listening, Judge, call in. In any case, it became a model
1: yes.
0: for all the other organizations. Do you know how many there are?
1: How many programs nationwide?
0: Yeah.
1: Oh, wow. That is a great question. I can tell you in Indiana, there are 87 CASA or GAL programs. And
0: are they all county-based?
1: Yeah, they're all
0: okay.
1: County, and our Monroe County CASA is actually the second CASA program to be created just next to Marion County, which was the year before.
0: Our guest this week is Tia Arthur. She's the executive director of Monroe County CASA, court-appointed special advocates, They work with the kids who need the help here. Now, this chapter here in Monroe County started
1: 1984.
0: Mm-hmm.
1: Judge Francie Hill.
0: How many volunteers are there at this point today? So that we're talking 40 plus years you've been in existence.
1: Currently, we've got about 91 volunteers.
0: 91? Yeah, and they're all trained.
1: They're all trained. However, I also want to say that 20 of those volunteers are not CASA advocates who attend court and have the full advocacy for the child. They're called child visit monitors. And those volunteers are people who visit the children while they're on the wait list to check on their well-being until they get a CASA, make sure all their needs are being met, and report back to us so we can know if there are any needs, identify those, and reach out to the Department of Child Services to make sure that they're meeting that child's needs.
0: Tia Arthur, you were named the executive director in 2024. You'd been working with the organization for years before, about 12 years before that?
1: Yes, that's correct. About 12 years, and I was actually a CASA volunteer prior to that. I took a little break to go work in a profession where it would have been a conflict of interest to also be a CASA volunteer. So I had one case and then took some time off, about 3.5 years off, and then I came back as paid staff at CASA.
0: Well, how did you get into this business of taking care of kids, which I would assume it's got to take a lot out of you, don't you think?
1: Well, I think that while it can certainly feel overwhelming, in my mind, I think about it in a way that reminds me that there are children who are dealing with so much more than my, you know, feelings and thoughts about cases. These are children, and they are faced with a lot of trauma, a lot of hurt, a lot of pain. And so,
0: how do they do it?
1: Well,
0: how do they survive? That's my question.
1: You're absolutely right about that. And so if I keep that in my perspective, then it really doesn't feel that overwhelming, because the kids that we are advocating for are going through so much more as children. I mean, I'm 46 years old, and some of the things that these kids have been through, I'll never experience. And so it helps remind me that, you know, this might be a stressful case or a challenging case, but it's never bigger than a child who is having to go through this.
0: So again, how did you get into it?
1: Truthfully, I will have to credit a former boss of mine. His name's John Bethel. I worked a couple hours a week for him. And when I went in for my job interview, he owns a title company, John Bethel Title Company. And he was asking me about my interests during the interview. And when I was sharing with him my interests, he asked me if I knew about CASA. And I hadn't heard of it.
0: But he wasn't a CASA guy.
1: No, but he was a huge supporter of CASA.
0: And well, isn't that neat?
1: He suggested that I look into it, and I thought, oh, yeah, sure, I'll look into that. And then as soon as we had that conversation, it's all I could hear. It's all I saw. I heard CASA on the radio. I saw CASA in the newspaper, and I thought, oh, my goodness, you know, I really do need to look into this. Obviously, it's a sign. And so that's when I filled out my application to be a volunteer. I was 8 months pregnant with my daughter, and but I knew that's something that I wanted to do. And so, I went through my training. She was, you know, about 8 weeks old.
0: How long is the training?
1: So the training is a 30-hour training. It gives you really just a foundation for everything you need to know to be an effective CASA. It's kind of a 101 on everything you need to know. We cover so much that it really is hard to do deep dives into real specifics, but we have great speakers from our community who every time we get feedback from the volunteers that they love our speakers. They come and talk about kids they're working with in this community, or they come and talk about the programs that they're offering to people who are having addiction challenges. We have a speaker who comes from Middleway House and talks about the impacts of domestic violence and family violence. So it feels like a lot, but it really is truly, I believe it's one of the best trainings for CASA that could be out there.
0: You said there's quite a number of county CASA chapters mm-hmm. all around the state.
1: Yeah.
0: Are the trainings standardized?
1: Well, it's interesting that you're bringing this up right now, Michael, because we have always done our own training, and every county has always done their own training until this year.
0: Uh-oh.
1: So State CASA is currently piloting their own training program, which is a hybrid. Half of it is asynchronous online learning, and then the other half is in-person learning with their local program. So we're actually enrolling 3 people to start that May 1st.
0: Wow.
1: And they're very excited about it.
0: A couple of days away.
1: Not too far away, yeah.
0: Tia Arthur, Executive Director of Monroe County CASA, a very important, necessary part of our community. You studied criminal justice at Indiana University. Mm-hmm. Were you going to be a cop?
1: Oh, I don't think I ever thought I was going to be a cop, but the subject matter was really interesting to me. The first class that I took was called Child Maltreatment and the Law.
0: Right off the bat.
1: Yeah, and it was taught
0: There's a theme here.
1: Yeah, it was interesting to me, and it was taught by Roger Levesque, and I think he might still be in the Criminal Justice Department. And anyone who's interested in the law or criminal justice, I always recommend they take a class from him, because it was a really interesting class. We learned about different case law and things like that. But that really kind of led me in the direction to want to work with children.
0: So you're doing it. But as executive director, do you get, geez, I hate to say this, it almost sounds awkward, but do you get hands-on experience with the kids?
1: Well, as it turns out, I am a CASA. On 2 cases.
0: Oh, so you really do the grunt work, as it were.
1: Yes, I've got 2 cases. They're teenagers, but so we don't, you know, get on the ground and play or anything. But I am very involved, and I absolutely understand what it feels like to be in the CASA role. I understand what it feels like to have a report due to my case coordinator, because we have a hearing coming up, and it might be a day or two late, and the stress with writing a court report, all of that, it just comes right back to when, you know, to being a volunteer and feeling like I'm in that role again. Yeah.
0: You said that your clients, can we call them clients? Is that?
1: Sure.
0: Okay. Teenagers.
1: Yes.
0: When do you age out of this program?
1: I don't know that you necessarily age out. Your relationship with the youth ends when the case closes. And however, the caveat to that is the youth, once they turn 18, they have the option to go into another program that is monitored by the court that's called collaborative care. And so from 18 to 23, you can still get supportive services, and some youth, when they go into collaborative care, they can choose whether or not they want to keep their CASA. And so I do have one CASA who has a collaborative care case with her, I would say youth, but she's an adult now. And so, yeah, it's going very well.
0: If a kid is assigned to a foster home, does that mean you're done?
1: No.
0: No, you stay with the kid, even though the kid is placed in what seems to be a steady home.
1: I guess you could maybe assume it's a study home.
0: We don't know until we know.
1: Well, that's the thing. You always want to be checking and making sure that the child is being taken care of regardless of where they're placed.
0: Yeah.
1: And so we are involved until that case closes. They might be in foster care right now, but if the goal is to reunify them with their family, which it always is at the beginning of the case, then we stay with them until they go back home to their parents and monitor until the judge says that this family has done what's necessary to ensure the safety of the kids and the case can be closed.
0: Now, I was doing a little reading about you and about CASA.
1: Okay.
0: And I found out about a critter by the name of Jordy.
1: Yes.
0: Who was Jordy?
1: So,
0: and I hate to say it was.
1: Yeah, that's true. Yes, he was a dear dog of mine who he was a facility dog for Monroe County CASA. And his role was to assist children in legal proceedings when they are required to be there. And so he would go to court with kids, and he would lay
0: at their feet. Well, with you, too. Well, yeah. Hopefully.
1: True. I was his handler, but my role was really to facilitate the relationship between Jordy and the child he was working with. And so that really was all I was there for.
0: What kind of dog?
1: He was a golden retriever.
0: A beauty. I saw photos of him.
1: Yeah. He was a very smart dog. He had a lot of training, and he was easy to love too. He lived with me as well, and so he really was a part of my family, not just in my professional role, but he came home with me every day and lived with my family. And so it was
0: lucky
1: a
0: lucky guy.
1: Yeah, I mean, we were the lucky ones.
0: Yeah.
1: We were really the lucky ones. He had a great impact on this community and also in our family. We miss him. We miss him every day.
0: Well, what value does the dog provide in these situations?
1: The dog, while it may seem like just a dog, when you pet an animal, it helps keep your physiological responses in check. So going to court, very stressful. Even as an adult, it's very stressful.
0: Oh, but no kidding.
1: Imagine as a child having to go to court, you're feeling stressed. You feel like maybe you can't even speak. You're so stressed out. So by looking at a dog, petting a dog, it can keep your stress hormone low and release oxytocin, similar to like a mother looking at their baby. Also keep your blood pressure where it needs to be, your heart rate where it needs to be, simply by petting this dog.
0: Better than drugs.
1: Well, I mean, I wouldn't advocate for that. But yeah, I mean, it does release the good hormone, and it inhibits the stress hormone from coming out. And also, Jordy served as an unconditional neutral support, where sometimes adults might look at a child or judge a child. Jordy didn't do that. He just was there to provide support. And he also had a lot of really neat tricks that kids, it helped kind of relax them and give them a giggle instead of feeling so so worried about what was going to happen in court.
0: Well, the world goes around on money. Mm. So how is CASA funded?
1: We are funded through grants. We have three large grants.
0: You have to go out and with your hat in hand, you personally?
1: Oh, yes. Well, write the grants, yes.
0: Yeah.

0: For people who are interested in CASA in any way, volunteers or donations, what have you, you can go to MonroeCountyCASA.org. That is Monroe County, C-A-S-A. And again, it's court-appointed special advocates. Really doing an important job, a wonderful job. What's the difference between a case coordinator and a volunteer? Is there a difference?
1: Yes.
0: Okay.
1: A case coordinator is someone who is employed by CASA, so they're paid staff.
0: Uh-huh.
1: And the volunteer, they work with the case coordinator when they get their case.
0: So do the case coordinators, do they have CASA clients? Or do they just oversee the volunteers who have them?
1: Yeah, so the volunteer, it's their case.
0: Yeah,
1: it's really
0: yeah.
1: their case. It's their family they're working with.
0: Yeah.
1: And the case coordinator collaborates with them. They file their court report for them. They attend hearings with them.
0: Oh.
1: We don't like to call them supervisors because it's more collaborative than supervising. But
0: they're not bosses.
1: Yeah. No, no, but they are an integral part of this organization. If we didn't have case coordinators, if we didn't have volunteers, we just wouldn't exist. Our volunteers are so important, and my coworkers, our case coordinators, they are so vital to the success of this organization because they're the ones who have the relationships with our volunteers. And so they support them however they need to be supported with their cases. And it looks different for everybody.
0: Hey, CASA's got a brand new home.
1: That's true. We just moved about a month ago. We are now in Fountain Square Mall on the third floor. So we get the aromas of Brightside Cafe, which is so tempting every day. and yeah, it's a great space, and we're just happy to be there and really excited to, you know, move forward in this next chapter.
0: So Tia Arthur is the executive director of Monroe County CASA, court-appointed special advocates. They're helping out the kids who are in need of help in the court system here in Monroe County. Again, who's the judge? Who's the big shot in this all?
1: This is Honorable Holly Harvey.
0: The Honorable Holly Harvey.
1: Yes.
0: And Tia, keep up the good work. Thanks for being on Big Talk.
1: Thank you for having me. I'm so grateful.

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0: I know nothing of your Earth. Is it like Moklis?
1: A little, I guess.
0: The females on Earth, do they write?
2: They do.
0: To be free to create, to make art.
1: Well, you know, you can access Earth's cultural database from here. You'll find centuries of art of all kinds from the women of Earth.

0: Who is she?
1: That's Dolly Parton.
0: She speaks with the might of 100 soldiers.
1: Yeah. Yeah, I guess she does.
0: This is the voice of our revolution.
1: We know there's actually a whole bunch of stuff in
0: it. It is she.
1: Okay, then. Go, Dolly.

0: The history of moral progress can be measured by the expansion of fundamental rights to those who have been denied them. We ask only to be included in that expanding circle of justice. There is a visionary earth poet who I have recently come to cherish.
1: Oh boy.
2: What?
0: With power and dignity, she boldly cried out so that all the cosmos would know of her suffering. Working 9 to 5 for service and devotion, you would think that I would deserve a fair promotion. Want to move ahead, but the boss won't seem to let me. I swear sometimes that man is out to get me. In the spirit of her courage, please hear our voices. Thank you.

0: Welcome back, loves. I can't follow that, so we're just going to quit tonight. I'm just kidding.
1: We can play that Orville episode. I mean...
0: thank you for tuning in or streaming or downloading Blooming Out on WFHB 91.3 FM in Bloomington, Indiana. I'm Melanie Davis.
1: I'm Kendra Carter.
0: And we are joined in studio by...
2: Bill Govay, founder of After the Storm Productions.
0: And...
3: Emily Budwell, co-founder of After the Storm Productions.
0: Welcome.
3: Thank you
0: for coming on.
3: Thank you for having us.
2: Thank you for having us.
0: Absolutely. So, sorry. how are you doing after all the news of this week?
3: It's been rough. It's been sad, and then sad again, and then sad again.
2: Yeah. Right. I mean, the people we've lost this week, celebrity wise, were they were integral to my growing up. So yeah, it's a little bit of a shock to the system.
0: Agreed.
1: Mm-hmm. Yeah.
0: You're there.
1: Just all this bad news. You know, I come on here wanting to give good news, but...
0: Well, I'm here for the bad news, but that's too much for me this time.
1: Yeah.
0: So, I'm sorry. And Justin's not here tonight.
1: I know.
0: Because he has to heal.
1: Yes. Personal day.
0: Right? But we're not here to be sad.
1: No.
0: No, we're here to talk about wonderful things in... the town of Bloomington, and you have brought them to us,
1: mm-hmm.
0: and you have brought them to Bloomington. So we're going to be talking about a particular show later mm-hmm. on tonight, and we'll hear some music from that. Tell us a little bit about this theater company, as opposed to like its own stage thing, right? It's a do you perform other places? Is this a how is
2: well,
0: this
2: we are brand new.
0: Uh-huh.
2: We started this year. We started with a show called Constellations by mm-hmm. Nick Payne.
0: In February, right?
2: In February, mm-hmm. which was not a happy show, but it was a necessary show for some of us involved with the production, and which gets to the mission of After the Storm, is that we feel like theater, performance in general, for us specifically theater, we have friends and colleagues that dance and sing and do lots of other things, but for Emily and I specifically, theater is therapeutic, and we have both been through some
3: difficulties
2: in recent years, challenges in our life, and mm-hmm. almost every performing artist that we know has said, this show got me through
0: right.
2: X, or that show got me through Y, and... We got closer and closer to each other, but we also became closer as artists, and we were working on various shows, and we just thought to ourselves, what if we did this on purpose?
0: Mm-hmm.
2: What if we tried to give people peace on purpose? Mm-hmm. What if we tried to bring these stories out and let people stand in whatever emotions that they needed to stand in on stage or behind the scenes or in an audience and just try to heal.
0: And we've been doing that for a long time mm-hmm. in just in life. You know, we connect with certain music and mm-hmm. or it brings back certain memories or, you know, performances we really connect with, which, I mean, of course, we were just talking about that
3: right.
0: with the music and performance.
2: Exactly.
0: And, so this is intentional, though. It's mm-hmm. very, like, forward. Like, it's this is what you're supposed to be doing.
3: Integral to our mission. Our mission yeah. is to help people work through, walk through trauma, come out on the other side.
0: Yeah.
3: We firmly believe in having therapists involved in all of our productions, both for the artists and for availability to the audience if they need it afterwards. We do talkbacks after shows. We wanted to create a place. Our tagline is, like, safe and compassionate theater, like, where
0: yeah.
3: you can truly express who you are and figure out whatever thing is going on in your life, like there is a through line through it. And for us, it's the arts.
0: Right.
3: And so instead of just trying to shoehorn what we wanted to do into another company, because there's so many great theater companies in Bloomington,
0: yeah.
3: it's like, okay, we're going to be really intentional about the shows we choose, why we choose them, how we choose them, and the process of developing them, what that looks like. So that, like the show we're talking about now, like for us, it was really important that our star had dealt with all the things he has to deal with before he did the show, because there's a lot of trauma that comes up in anything. The first show we did dealt with, you know, finding love and losing love and cancer and watching somebody die and all of these things. Yeah. And then being able to, at the end, know people that were touched and maybe reached out and did something with their own pain yeah. as a result of that.
0: Right. And that,
2: And for that show, we had the cancer support community, mm-hmm. which are great people. If you're experiencing cancer in your life, you or a loved one, get in touch with those people. And they didn't ask me for that plug. They don't even know. But my goodness, those great people.
0: But you've done it.
3: It's too late now because it's live.
2: It's out in the wild.
0: And that was kind of like another thing with the okay, normally we'll see a movie or we'll see a production in a theater, and then you file out and you go about your mm-hmm. life, and that's the end of it. Mm-hmm. You know, you had that experience, and whatever you work with on that is within yourself, and it's just then mm-hmm. you take it with you. But mm-hmm. you're more holistic in that.
3: Yes.
2: We want you to take home resources. We want you to go home and think about it. We want you to reach out to another human being if you're hurting.
0: Yeah. Well, that's wonderful. I know, like, most things just cut you off and mm-hmm. let you go. And
1: yeah, I mean, there's certain movies, I mean, even comedies that can mm-hmm. trigger traumas in people.
2: Yeah. Oh, yeah.
1: It's great
2: oh, yeah.
1: that there's, you at least make available a resource for somebody that may experience that.
0: Yeah. Right. Well, like you were joking earlier before we were on, you were like, you know, yeah, I'm Gen X guy, and I've been crying, and like, yeah.
2: I've done so much crying, probably in the last several years. I've done more crying than I've done in my entire life, so it's, but it's you know, I'm finding that to be therapeutic. I don't think I want to go around walking through the streets with tears down my face, mm-hmm. but you know, a little time,
0: Morrissey's
2: a little me
0: got
2: time.
0: That covered, yeah.
2: Exactly. So, but a little time to myself and a little time to just breathe and experience it, and then figure out a way to move through it.
0: Yeah, and be that the emotionally mature response of being able to like take it on and work with it and work through it and all of the things you need. So thank you for that, because mm-hmm. that's amazing.
2: So, you're welcome. And we did a cancer show first, and now we're doing a coming out show. It's just what needs to be addressed right. at the moment for us, for me in particular. The cancer show needed to be done.
0: Yeah.
2: Prior to that show, I had lost my previous partner to cancer, a 4-year battle with cancer.
0: Yeah.
2: And I just needed to stand in the face of it and face it down.
0: That
2: as an artist.
0: Yeah. Yeah.
2: and to her benefit, she's amazing, Emily. They can't see her in the studio who I'm waving at.
0: You're gesturing hard enough that you can feel it.
1: They
0: can
1: the
0: feel
1: gestures
2: it. But
1: can
2: Emily,
1: be felt.
2: To her credit, was like, well, then that's what we're going to do. And so we found the show and we did the show. And we were working on a show with Tom and Rob. And Tom said, well, for years I've had
3: in
2: this.
3: In a different show. We're all performing
2: show.
3: In a show.
2: Yeah, yeah. We're all... Oh, the theater community, once you're involved in the theater community in Bloomington, you stay busy.
0: Yeah.
2: So we were involved with a different show with Tom and Rob, and Tom said, I've had the show rattling around in the back of my head. And Emily said, well, you need to get it on paper because I think we're going to produce it.
1: Oh. I like that thinking.
2: So Tom, to his credit, and
3: he found a writer because he didn't feel comfortable maybe writing all of it himself. Okay. So there's a guy locally in town. His name's Nicholas Cron. He's a local. He's been in shows and stuff as well with us, but he's also a playwright. And so he's been writing down, and they've been working together. It's all a very collaborative process. But it's his story, and he has every right to tell it. And the vulnerability it takes, like what we did with Constellations was hard, but it was two different characters. It was two different people that we could like put away at night.
2: Yeah.
3: This is Tom telling Tom's story.
0: Right.
3: And he there's a level of vulnerability to that that's really
2: impressive.
3: So the level
2: of courage, and I've seen a number of the rehearsals now, and I just there are areas of the show that just pull at me. Mm-hmm. And I didn't go through what he went through.
3: No, but if you have an ounce of compassion for people in the world and you see them and you see the way that they're struggling and you want to just like, it's going to get better. And that's, I think, the story here is it gets better. And like, you can make it through the hard day and it gets better.
0: Yeah.
2: Exactly.
0: And that, I think, is especially these days.
3: Right.
0: Something many of us can really relate to because, you know, everybody has something that they're going through. Maybe not exactly the same story, but you see somebody else doing it, and that becomes an inspiration of itself, you know? The coming out story is huge for most people in the LGBTQ community, but also people who are experiencing any sort of difference from the culture that they grew up in and the one that they're entering or the one that they're, you know, connecting with more. And so that is a different sort of you know, proclamation of self,
2: right,
0: and also shedding of maybe who you were used to be, who you were raised to be, who everybody has known you as, and so I think a lot of people can also, you know, come to this with that sort of experience.
3: Yeah, and I think with the show in particular, we haven't said the name yet. It's called Always a Little Bit Tipsy, but it is.
0: I think
3: story of Tom's kind of isolation from the world and like having to be a certain person to the power of the community that he's now found through drag and through the LGBTQ community in Bloomington and through those things and like how there is a community for you and they're welcoming you. Like it's okay to be your authentic self and there are people that are going to love you just who you are. I've said for years and every time I say it, I mean it more, is to know Tom is to love Tom.
0: Yeah.
3: And to get to know his story more is just to love him more.
0: Yeah.
2: Yeah. It's just a deep story and there's a lot to know about him. And I just feel like a lot of the things that he has managed to touch on in this show are pretty universal if you've been an outsider or an other.
0: Right. Mm-hmm.
3: In any situation.
2: In any situation. And I think, yes, these are specific to him coming out and him finding drag. But I think that if, as to Emily's point, if you have an ounce of compassion and you see this show, you will leave with a better understanding, I think, of yourself.
0: Right, and where you're at and what you're doing with your life and how it is possible. Mm-hmm. That's the big thing.
2: And we're making it sound like this big, heavy show, and it covers a lot of heavy
3: musical
2: topics, but it's a musical.
0: And we have a bit of music from that.
1: Oh, we do. Excellent.
3: Yes.
0: And we're going to play it, and I'm going to actually step out, so you're in charge.
1: Oh, that's not a good idea, but okay.
2: Oh, so the boss is leaving? Does that mean we get to all play?
1: Yeah, get the cookies.
0: I'm not the boss, but...
3: Are there cookies?
1: I think.
3: Dang.
0: I have a message from the center.
1: Oh.
0: So, yeah.
1: It is important business.
0: It is. Do you want to take the...
1: Yeah, sure. I thought we had music.
0: There is music.
1: Okay.
0: Go for it.
1: All right.
0: Be right back.

0: gown change.
1: Yeah.
2: We're back. Okay.
3: And we're back.
2: All right. Love it.
1: I was getting a little bit of a King of the Jungle vibe from the Jungle Book with that song.
2: That song.
1: In here dancing.
2: Tell me about the song again. You said.
0: So that song is actually the first song that was written as the show is being developed into a musical, from a straight play into a musical. And Tom didn't feel like it matched his voice, but everybody associated with the show wanted to keep it in the show. So it'll be in the show, and that's actually the composer, Ryan Chase, who's here from New York, working on the show for us, and that's him singing.
2: And he did a great job. I mean, yeah. I love it. I mean, was that a first take, too? Or
1: something? Oh, who knows?
0: Actually,
1: the whole soundtrack is really, really great. It's a lot of fun.
0: No, that's the first take. They read the music, they did one rehearsal, and then they recorded it.
1: Professional musicians, yes. Man. They're a breed above us.
2: That's somebody you pulled in to get involved with this, yes. You know, just kind of random happenstance.
1: We started always a little bit tipsy, the show that Tom wanted to do, thinking it was going to just be a one-man show, and now it's got a cast of like three or four. It's got a four-piece band. There's dancers. It's going to be a lot of fun. They cram a lot into like 80 minutes, so it's a one act.
2: Going back to the writing part, that in and of itself isn't. I mean, you said 80 minutes.
1: Mm-hmm.
0: Yes,
2: I wrote a 5-minute comedy set one time, and that took over 2 pages.
1: Yes.
2: So I mean.
1: The script is about 35 pages, and it's basically Tom having to memorize the whole thing.
0: Right,
1: and it's good luck out there, Tom.
0: Yeah, it's banter too, so it's not there aren't pregnant pauses, you know, like Pinter. It's banter. It's straight Tom.
1: It moves very quickly.
2: Well, the song was very upbeat.
1: Yes,
2: so.
1: And there's some beautiful like ballads in there. There's a couple in there. You know, this is a story of like disappointing your parents in some way, you think, but really figuring out who you are. And there's a story, it's about isolation and community, and there's a couple songs that he sings. There's one that he sings after, like, I don't want to give away too much of it, I don't know if it's giving it away, but there's one that he sings in response to knowing that he is not going to be who, especially his dad, wants him to be. That I can't, it just makes me cry to read the lyrics. And then there's a song that he sings about after he met Rob, who they've been married for like 20 years. They've been together, and like how meeting his person changed him too. And both of those, I'm just like, hey, this is really good, guys.
2: Yeah.
1: It's wonderful.
2: Well, that's great. Cause yeah, as someone who's queer, coming out to family is one of the hardest things you can do. And you do oftentimes get a lot of, well, this is, a lot of pushback from family, like, this is not how I expected, you know,
1: right,
2: or this or that. And I love that they're able to show this in a musical. Do you think that this would maybe help people who aren't part of the community kind of help put a little nuance to it, maybe?
1: 100%, 100%, and help you just to see people as people. Like, it's so easy, I think, in this world especially, to just slap a label on somebody and be like, oh, you know, they're part of this community, they're part of that community. That's different.
0: They love this way, so they're in this group. And then I'm over here and I love this way, so I'm in this group. But I believe this about the world in politics or supernatural or whatever. And these people, and you just end up with all these little silos and nobody's communicating. And we're hoping that we kind of break down those silos, and because this is not a lived experience for me. So I was concerned about, am I the person to present the story?
2: You're not sure if you're a subject matter expert here.
0: Right. I am not a subject matter expert on it by any stretch of the imagination.
1: Which is why we have been a little more hands-off than expected to be, because it's not my story to tell. It's my story to help make sure the community knows about.
2: Okay.
1: But
2: yeah.
1: It's not my story to tell.
2: And that's very respectable. I mean, yeah, it's knowing when, you know what, this is out of my league.
1: Yes,
2: it's,
1: but you don't have to be a part of the community.
2: No.
1: In fact, I would encourage everyone who's not a part of the community, come experience this. Like, you know, if you've never seen someone in drag, like, this is a place. This is a safe place.
0: This is a safe place to see it.
1: At Pride this weekend, we were talking to a lot of, because we're saying, like, 10 to 13 and older for the show, because there is some language and there's some talk about, you know, intimacy and that kind of stuff. And we want people to know what they're getting into. But the number of kids that came up to us and been like, oh, there's drag, it's 21 and older only, right? Like, no, you can come. And just to see their faces light up of like, oh, I can hear this story. I can be a part of this story.
2: I love that they're interested. I mean, that was one of my favorite things about being at Pride is just seeing all the younger people out.
1: Yeah.
2: Because I grew up in just rural nowhere, you know, in the 80s and 90s, and this just didn't exist.
1: Oh, no, I grew up in rural northern Indiana. Like, yeah, I understand so completely.
0: I grew up here in Bloomington, so.
2: And I don't know.
1: Well,
2: I
1: mean, aren't you special? Yeah.
0: Well, it wasn't always. There are pockets of non-acceptance in this community. And,
1: sure.
0: I think that it's our job to kind of peel away at the onion.
2: I'm trying to picture a drag show at the pumpkin patch.
1: I mean, why not?
2: Sipping on apple cider. Hey, rides.
0: You may be onto something. You know,
1: rides.
0: Start a theater company and produce it. Just do it.
2: Can I do the pumpkin farm instead?
1: You grow the pumpkins, we'll produce the show, it'll be fine.
2: I like this gay rides idea. I'm going to have to get...
1: You're like, what did I just walk into?
3: Hopefully not as itchy.
2: Spring Benadryl.
0: No, Melanie's like, what did I just walk back into? We told you when you left that we were just going to...
2: Yeah, just loose nut at the wheel here.
3: It's playing throughout the place, so I caught bits and pieces of it.
1: Oh, good. Okay.
2: Cool. Well, we didn't have a complete meltdown, so...
3: No, great. I'm going to quit.
2: Don't do that.
3: I need to
2: don't
3: be here.
2: That, no.
3: You
2: is
3: got
2: everything
3: it.
2: Okay at the center? Or wherever that phone call was about?
3: There was a question, and...
2: They had to phone a friend.
3: Because some people were leaving, and it's fine.
2: Oh.
3: So...
2: Just leave key under the doormat.
3: Well, I mean, my daughter's staying.
2: Okay.
3: So she's going to be watching it. But that's dangerous because she's you know, a hard-edged person.
2: Everybody knows to look under the doormat anyway.
3: Right. That's why she swallows the key.
1: So. It takes a long time to get it back
2: out. A couple hours. You need to carry a colander around.
3: No. You just, like, hark. And there it is.
2: I ripped into it. And, I don't. Why are we going down this
3: and
2: road?
3: Now so we're
0: you've
3: down.
0: Had to have children to understand how funny that is.
3: Yeah. Anywho,
0: how many gallons of vomit have you cleaned up as a parent?
1: Back on
2: topic,
1: guys.
3: Remember, speaking of productions, The Exorcist.
0: Yes. Yes. No. If you've raised a child into adulthood, it's gallons.
2: Drums. Metric tons.
3: Anywho.
2: Okay, moving along. This is what happens when you let me take over.
3: We do this every week. It's definitely not just you. So I was listening to that, like, mm-hmm. Universality of the experiences mm-hmm. in some way or form, and how you know everybody can connect. And I know some people have a hard time, like, connecting with stories that aren't their own necessarily. Mm-hmm. They're just like, okay, and then shut off. But like, I would really encourage people to, even if you think, well, you know, I don't have any relation to this story. You don't know that you don't.
1: You do.
3: Yeah.
1: Someone in your life has been impacted by this.
0: I come from a very, very large family. I have dozens and dozens of first cousins.
3: Wow.
0: And I will tell you that statistically,
3: that's a song.
0: Thanksgiving's
2: a hassle.
0: There's a specific percentage that pretty much cuts across socioeconomic bounds and religious bounds, whatever, of people who are queer or homosexual or whatever. And
2: what?
0: It's, the fact of the matter is that if your mind is closed to those people, you are choosing to ignore or not be associated with parts of your own family. And I just, as a person who's not lived that experience, I want to make sure that folks sitting outside of your life experience understand that you're making a choice to not embrace people in your life that could really, truly bring some beauty.
3: Right. Thank you.
1: And could use an embrace.
0: Yes.
3: Exactly.
1: We've spent too much time isolating ourselves and siloing ourselves. And who are we to determine anything.
2: Yeah.
1: Like, you know.
2: Oh, no.
1: That's very exciting.
3: Somebody else?
1: That's not Godzilla.
2: Do they not, know we're on a show
3: right
2: now?
3: They should know that we're on the show.
2: This is very rude.
3: I can't touch the screen on this.
2: Trying to reach you about your car's warranty.
3: Yeah.
1: I literally had one of those phone calls this week, and I was like,
2: actually happening?
1: Yeah, we've done the research. I was like, no, you haven't. Don't even start with
3: sorry about that.
0: Yeah, and they're offering to enlarge certain parts of your anatomy. It's just crazy.
2: All right. The paint is flying off the hood of my car. I wonder what they can do for me on that one.
0: Yeah.
3: My knee is fairly enlarged, so maybe I could use a little bit
1: of... An extended warranty on that.
3: Well, the other knee doesn't match. I need to...
2: You need to get that rotated.
0: Are you talking about my McLaren? It's like, you have a McLaren? It's like, no, but if you're offering a warranty, I want one.
3: Right.
1: Anyway. This is my life. I spend a lot of time being like, Bill, get back on track.
3: No. That's it. That we had cattle prods for that back in the day.
1: Yeah. Like the giant hook that you could just pull someone off the stage?
3: No, the electric kind that you press the button and it goes tick, tick, tick, tick, tick. Okay.
0: Stun gun for
3: cattle. It's a stun gun, yeah.
1: Yeah. I grew up adjacent to a farm. I didn't grow up on the farm, but
0: my uncle's farms to work to get me out of their hair because of the energy that you were just talking about.
1: Yes.
3: And that's great, though. So, like, okay, so you're doing this stuff. Mm-hmm. How fun is it? Because my kid is a theater kid. Mm-hmm. She used to act a lot, and she was in a lot of productions as in the lead role. Mm-hmm. Sorry. And she pulled away from that, and she went to tech and mm-hmm. absolutely loves tech. But, like, so you have a production company. Mm-hmm. You're putting all this stuff together. Like,
0: would your daughter be interested in soundboard off?
3: No.
0: Just putting that out there.
3: That's a different area of tech.
2: It sounds interesting. Really.
3: No, it does. But like, how do people become involved if they might be inspired to do so? Is there room for involvement in acting?
2: Excellent question.
0: That's a great question because.
1: The first part of your question, it's exciting and exhausting to do this.
3: Exciting is a new word now.
1: Yeah, I just made it up. Hey, I was an English major in college. I can do that.
3: Yeah.
1: But every time I get a little overwhelmed with the like behind the scenes side of it, I go to a rehearsal or I read a rehearsal report or I talk to someone involved in a show and they're just so excited that I'm like, mm-hmm. you know what? It's all worth it. It's all good at the end of the day. And we 100% have room for more people in front of the camera. We aren't making movies yet. On stage, off stage, you know, helping just with social media, helping. We have 1,000 ways. You can go to our website. It's afterthestormproductions.com. And there's a little click here to volunteer link. And yes, please, we would love all the help we can get. Even if you want to come to see the show, we need ushers for the show that will just, you know, make sure people get to their seats in there. It's general admission, so you really just have to open the door and be like, go sit inside there.
0: Hand them a program and
2: go.
1: And go. There's always room for more. And that's the thing about theater in Bloomington in general is there's always room at the table. And exactly. I was joking with Rob last week that, you know, I think on my tombstone it will just say like, what is it? Rising tides raise all ships.
3: Okay.
1: Like I refuse to be at odds.
0: All
1: I do.
3: Yeah.
1: I also say that, you know, if I go to hell for loving people, well.
0: Right. We'll be
1: I'll be amongst friends. It's fine. But
2: see you there.
1: Exactly. It'll be a good party.
3: It's better than saying on your gravestone, come on in. It's fine.
1: The water's great.
3: Yeah.
1: No. But
2: warrant.
1: I refuse to pit theater companies in Bloomington against each other because there's plenty of room for all of us.
3: Right.
1: And there's plenty. We're all doing different things with different missions and different passions and different priorities. And so, yeah, like find a way to get involved. We would love it to be with After the Storm because we're new. And right now it's a very small operation that could use some help.
0: Right.
1: But get involved with the Civic Theater. Get involved with Off Night. You know, Off Night is a woman-led company that is focused on, you know, women and queer storytellers.
3: Yeah.
0: Like, right.
1: That's great. Like, get involved in Constellation if you want to do, like, professional theater. There's 1,000 ways to get involved. And just do it. Like, I have been in theater since I was a little kid. Like, my aunt helped start the community theater in my hometown, so it's kind of in my blood.
3: Yeah.
1: I have never met a more accepting group of people, no matter who you are. Like, oh, you want to come play in our sandbox? Great. Grab a shovel and let's go.
3: Yeah.
1: Like,
0: no matter what city you're in, if you find a community theater, you're finding people that will say, oh, you're an actor. Oh, you're a tech.
3: Uh-huh.
1: Yeah, and there's, you know,
0: play.
1: Everyone talks about the people on stage, but really, seriously, like, anyone who's interested in the behind the scenes, the tech stuff, there is such a need for
2: all those names after a movie.
1: Right.
0: Right.
2: Yeah.
0: Exactly. Like,
2: there's a lot of them.
0: Exactly.
1: And that's what happens when we do theater. Like, when we did the first show that we did for After the Storm, it was a 2-person show, so it was just us on stage for 90 minutes telling this very convoluted, complicated story.
0: There were 14 crew.
1: And but at the end of the day, like, if it hadn't been for our tech director and our director and our stage manager and our props, like, all of that,
0: Costumes.
1: It would have just been us sitting there. Like,
2: somebody's got to put those words to paper in a legible way.
1: Right?
3: Yeah.
1: And so there's always room. There's always room at the table. And if the table gets full, we'll just buy a bigger table.
0: Yeah. Make a bigger table.
2: Well, I guess we got to make more stuff now.
1: Right? Exactly. We'll make room, because I think that this is, you know, the key to this, and going back to the story a little bit, like, that's, I think, part of what Tom realizes in drag is he discovers his kind of authentic voice.
3: Yeah.
1: And who this other side of his personality is. And Tipsy's always with him, whether or not he's in drag or not. Like, Tipsy has changed Tom.
3: Right.
1: And that's what he'll say. Like, it has made doing drag, being Tipsy, has made him a better man. And I think that's a pretty, like,
2: I love it.
1: Right? And I think that's a great story to tell. If that's the only thing that you get out of the show, is that, like, you can be who you are, whether you're in sweats and tennis shoes or in platform heels, like, whatever makes you feel like the most authentic version of yourself, like, bring that to the table and we will do something with it.
3: Platform tennis shoes.
1: I mean, platform. Sure. I don't do heels.
2: Have those, like, been tried yet?
0: I think 90s. I've seen some.
3: They were in the 90s. Yeah.
1: I mean, I told...
2: They had lights in them, too, I think, at one point.
1: I told Tom at one point, like, the thing that I'm most impressed by is that you can stand in those shoes, because I know.
2: Yeah.
1: No. My center of gravity is like, we're going to keep flat. We're going to keep this
3: broken
1: flat.
3: Ankles.
1: Exactly.
3: Yeah.
0: I've done a couple
2: Anything
0: shows
2: over
0: in heels,
2: 4 inches,
0: and
2: I'm
0: don't.
2: Out, so.
0: I won't make anybody wear heels in any show I work on now. I'm just like, no, I've walked in them. I don't think I need anybody else to experience them.
1: But if you love them, the more power to you, because everybody's got their thing. But
0: some folks like them.
1: Yeah.
0: They wear them, and that's cool. But.
1: But if you can come to this show and then sit there for 70 minutes and not be able to identify with anything in the show, I don't think you know who you are as a person yet. You haven't figured out yourself.
3: That's another part of it.
1: Because who hasn't, regardless if it was your coming out story because you realized you were queer or whatever, who hasn't had that moment where you think, I'm going to disappoint my parents with this decision?
3: Right.
1: Like, that's a universal feeling. Like,
3: yeah.
1: On any level. Who hasn't had a relationship with the wrong person? Who hasn't seen that person across the room and been like, that's the person for me? Like, everyone has those moments. So whether or not it's your coming out story, there's something in there for you.
3: Yeah.
1: And I mean, my biggest hope for this show is that everyone who comes leaves going, there's a little bit of Tipsy in me. There's a little bit of this freedom and this, I don't want to say flamboyance in a bad way, but this just bigger than life part of myself that I can actually embrace and not have to stifle down and keep quiet inside me. Like, what if somebody knew the real me? We will love you.
3: Right.
1: We love you more when we know the real you.
3: And that's...
0: Let your loud voices out.
3: Exactly.
2: Yeah.
3: Like, there's so much... I'm talking to a lot of people recently who feel very stifled in their lives. They feel like they haven't been... They okay. People of a certain age who might be going through perimenopause or who might be going through, you know, other changes in life. And they are looking back upon their lives where they have performed the roles that they have been expected to, and they did those dutifully, and they've been the A, B, and C, and D. But then they realize they forgot to be themselves, and they might not even know themselves. And that discovery of self through somebody else's story, that's a tale as old as time.
1: Yeah.
0: Right, exactly. So, and that's, you know, story... There are many debates about where theater started, but I think that theater started with Neolithic humans sitting around a fire telling each other stories.
3: Yeah. Yeah.
0: And I think storytelling, you can dress theater up with lights and sound effects and a pretty stage and nice curtains. At the end of the day, it's storytelling. And storytelling is a human being saying, I experienced this. What do you think of that?
3: Right. Right.
1: How does that fit into the bigger picture and puzzle of the world? And that's, you know, that's, we joke, you know, after we named ourselves After the Storm because of life storms. But when we opened Constellations, the very first night was back in February when we had that freak thunderstorm.
3: Uh-huh.
1: And we had to postpone our opening by 35
2: severe
1: minutes.
2: Thunderstorms.
1: So
2: in
1: we
2: February.
1: Literally had our first show for our production company after the storm passed.
0: The universe apparently took us literally when we named the company.
3: Well,
2: oh, there had to have been a joke in there about that somewhere.
1: We've milked it a little bit.
0: All right. Yeah.
2: You had to.
1: Well, and
2: I mean,
1: then we went up to Indeed and did a little thing on one of the TV stations to talk about this show. And it was that day that there was like derechos coming through town. And we're sitting in the TV studio and the lights are all flashing. Uh-huh. Like, really?
0: Right. And rain's coming sideways at the windows on the outside of
2: this. And now
3: this
2: after
3: just
2: the
3: means
2: storm.
1: Exactly.
3: The almighty, the universe is saying, okay,
1: we approve.
3: Pay attention.
1: Yes.
0: That little theater
3: people.
0: Company from Bloomington's
2: it's
0: here.
2: It's your entourage showing up.
1: Right? I mean, I didn't know I had the control of the weather, but I'll do my best to keep it nice.
3: You're asking my daughter for impressive. Help with the soundboard? I think you've got stuff covered.
1: No, we need a soundboard operator, so if anybody wants to do that, please contact us. So that's kind of why we exist and why we exist now. I think that we both have gotten to a point where we have, you know, I remember Bill saying in one of the early rehearsals for Constellations, like he wouldn't do the show if he hadn't dealt with the trauma of losing his partner and all of that, like through all of the right things, through therapy, through all the, like, we're not going to ask somebody to bare their soul and not give them a safe place to be to do that.
3: Right.
1: Yeah. And so,
0: As an artist, I spend time on stage. I acting is my safe space. Mm. Yes, being on stage, bearing my soul is where I feel safest. But I try very, very hard not to touch things that I haven't worked through, either with a therapist or. So, yes, there are emotions that I can demonstrate on stage, and they come from a very real place, but I've dealt with them. So, you know, they've had the stingers removed.
3: Yeah,
0: the venom glands have been taken away.
3: Yeah,
1: that's pretty much how I start every conversation with Tom is like shoulders, looking him in the eye. Are you doing okay? Like, I'm not worried about you getting your lines memorized. I'm not worried about you doing the choreography. He's a former like professional ballroom dancer too. So like there's great choreography in this, but I'm not worried about all that. Are you okay?
0: Yeah,
1: is
0: as a human
1: bringing
0: being,
1: up
0: are you
1: stuff
0: okay?
1: That is
3: yeah.
1: you need to talk about, you need to deal with because I think at the end of the day, if we're just, it's just glorification. If we just put it on stage and we don't say, okay, like these are hard things and we're going to deal with them. We're going to move through them together as a community, as friends, as family.
3: Well, and I think there's a lot in that too. We don't do that in our society. We don't ask how people are doing as much.
1: No. And if we really want to hear what they're saying.
0: Right. It's let's normalize checking in.
3: Yeah.
1: And
3: oh, God. I got to check in with Wayne right now. Hold on. No, I'm just kidding.
1: The second that he were ever to say, I'm not doing okay, rehearsal stops. Like, we're going to talk about that. It hasn't happened yet, but if it ever does,
0: and that's why we keep
1: the person is way more important than the product, like 100%.
0: And the mental health professionals do not communicate with us as producers. If you're involved with the show and you utilize our mental health professional, that's between you and the professional. It's not. That's none of our business.
3: Right.
0: Unless the mental health professional gets the inkling that there's going to be.
3: Right.
1: This is a bigger issue than we think it is.
2: Going to the professionals, though, too, having those around is a huge thing in and of itself because, like, I myself struggled with just seeking out professional help.
1: Right.
2: I mean, that's a headwind for a lot of people.
1: Yeah.
0: Culturally, I don't know if it's generational or cultural, but I know that it was a big step to climb.
2: Yeah, there's nothing wrong with you. There's tough it stigma. Out. That kind of mentality.
0: Yeah, exactly. And that's, you know, a bit of the culture that I was raised in. Now, I had some, I have a step parent who is very sensitive and very good about saying checking in.
3: Yeah.
0: I think once I got old enough to recognize his wisdom.
2: Yeah.
1: Like, we don't want our shows in our place, because we don't have a facility, because this is Bloomington and we all share.
3: Right.
1: But to ever feel like a place where you have to put on a mask to come in. Mm-hmm. Like, right. Take it off at the door, be who you are.
0: We utilize heavily, use intimacy choreographers. We heavily utilize violence choreographers, because we need to, when things are on stage, there's a certain level of reality that folks expect. That said, that reality has to be delivered in a way that's safe for everyone mm-hmm. involved, the mm-hmm. audience, the crew, the actors.
3: Yeah.
0: So we're, yeah, that's...
2: dealing with things that could get out of hand pretty quickly.
0: Right.
1: Well, and especially like in this show and in our show, like the intimacy, coordinators are a fairly new, becoming a more common thing, but just being able to check in every day, every show, and be like, are you okay? Is it okay if I touch you? Is it okay? Like, it seems kind of silly, but at the same time, it's so crucial. Mm-hmm. And it's so crucial for shows like this, for Tom to know that the actors and dancers that he's on stage with, like, you all have agreed that this is okay. Yeah. This is safe. Everybody here. And it may look haphazard and crazy, but it's very, very closely choreographed, and that's right. how good intimacy choreography and fight choreography. There's not fight choreography in this show,
0: but
1: I mean, I haven't been to rehearsal in a couple
3: nobody
1: weeks,
3: was,
1: so who knows what they put in there.
0: They could have added.
3: Nobody was kung fu fighting in this one.
2: Got a fight club spin to this now,
1: so. I mean, why not? You know, you don't talk about fight club,
0: but making sure that folks are in a safe environment, and intimacy coordination. You know, people think that it's about the naked scenes or the nude scene.
1: It's about that, but it's about so
0: outside,
1: much more.
0: Yeah, until you've experienced intimacy coordination as a performer, it provides bumpers for you in a way that,
1: thing the first time I had to kiss someone on stage, and they're like, okay, now you kiss them. And I was like, but
0: exactly. In
1: a really long time, this is really awkward.
0: Right, exactly. And so now that they are present and they're available, if you find a good one.
1: Which we have a great one. Kenny Hurtling is a local theater guide.
0: But you check in, you know, you make sure that everything is safe emotionally before you check in.
1: Mm-hmm. Well, and just your body hurts sometimes. Mm-hmm. Like, no, today I don't want you to give me that big bear hug because my back hurts.
3: Or right.
1: like just knowing that. And I think that it provides a different level of performance and authenticity to the show too. But you also know that no matter what happens on stage, your scene partner's got your back. Like, you've checked in, you've gone through the process before the show starts, and you're
3: if
1: good.
3: We could just do that in real life too.
1: Yeah.
0: I'm just,
1: there's
0: I
1: a
0: think,
1: lot of practices on the theater
2: the
1: that
2: buddy
1: we need.
2: System. We had this in grade school.
1: Right. Are
0: well,
1: you
0: I think
1: okay?
0: The takeaway from this interview is going to be, let's normalize checking in.
3: Right.
1: And if you ask somebody how they're doing, listen to what they say.
3: Yeah.
1: I'm fine is never the right answer. You're
3: I'm
1: not.
3: Fine.
1: Like, yeah, no, you're not. Yeah. What's going
2: that's,
1: on?
2: Oh, that's an argument getting saved up right there.
1: Right? But you know,
3: what? I'm okay. Shut up.
2: Yeah,
1: exactly.
2: See, that's
1: we're all really good at putting up those walls, and this is all about like let's tear down some of those and like really experience who we are.
0: As a couple, we've both come to use the term. Did you just fine me? How are you doing? I'm fine.
1: That means I'm mad.
0: Did you fine
1: right.
0: me?
1: Yes. Because I'm a girl of a certain age.
2: Loosely translates to, I'm very upset, but I don't want to talk about
1: exactly.
2: it right now.
0: And it's like, I'm
2: when
0: calling
2: I'm ready,
0: you out
2: and
0: not talking
2: about it.
1: Do you want to talk about it, or do you just want to acknowledge it? Just acknowledge it. Thank you. Okay.
3: I'd rather set you on fire tonight.
1: So. Exactly.
2: Yeah. When it smolders, that's the problem.
1: Yes.
2: And then you lift that lid up, and then we get you.
3: The smoldering gaze means something different.
1: Yeah. So that's, you know,
2: smoldering
1: where we're,
2: gaze.
1: We're tiptoeing our way into the Bloomington theater scene and just...
3: That's
1: it's been refreshing because, you know, there's a little bit of nerves when you start something new. There's a lot of nerves.
2: Oh, yeah.
1: But how much the rest of Bloomington's theater risky, groups have embraced us and just been like, great, you're doing this thing. How can we help?
3: And
0: Off
3: that,
0: night constellations and just everybody has been so helpful. It's rising. Rising tide lifts all ships.
1: All ships.
2: Yeah.
1: It's going to be on my
2: exactly
1: tombstone.
2: Right.
3: Community. Mm-hmm. I'm always kind of focused on that.
0: I'm keeping account, and I think we've said it like 130 times so far in the interview. Yeah,
2: takes a village to raise an idiot. Or wait, no, that's not it.
3: to raise all ships.
2: Something about that.
1: Exactly.
0: It takes a village to raise all ships.
1: If we mix all the metaphors together, we come up with one really long sentence.
3: But no, I love the, because I think theater is a foundational part, like you were saying, you know, some, you know, Paleolithic folk sitting mm-hmm. around talking about, you know, the how the day went or the dream they had or
1: discovering
3: yeah. fire, or that one time that little Og accidentally discovered fire in the wrong way.
1: Right.
0: And then
1: the village
0: tried
1: to burn the cave down.
3: Yeah. we found the village idiot. Well, hey, you know, who knew that mammoth wool was flammable?
2: Flammable.
1: Nobody until you tried to set it on fire.
2: Lit from their socks.
3: Or those really pretty little mushrooms or ones you shouldn't eat.
2: Oh, the ones that make you taste colors?
3: Yeah. and but, sharing those stories mm-hmm. is human. And that's kind of part of what makes us, you know, almost unique as a species mm-hmm. because we can come up with so much and we can share so much and then we can fully understand. That's why theater has existed for all this time.
1: And it's how we can actually communicate with each other in ways that, you know, I know like whales have very sophisticated communication systems, but they can't sit down and talk to each other.
3: Right.
1: Like right. they can't.
3: They don't like sit around
0: watching. It's hard to start a fire into the ocean. So that's.
2: Yeah. Well, SpongeBob can do it. So.
1: It's a very, we're trying to have a serious conversation, and these two are the comic relief, as life should be.
3: But yeah, yeah, yes. Exactly. So no, thank you for all of that. And so, always a little bit tipsy.
1: A little bit tipsy.
3: Do you want to say that Tipsy is going to be over at,
1: Some beautiful standees of Tipsy and Tootsie.
0: So if you want pictures of them, but you can't get on their schedule, right. Pictures with them, but you can't get on their schedule.
3: Yeah. They will be over tomorrow at the front door.
1: Nice.
3: And you'll be able to take some various pictures because we're going to have two or three.
1: There's
3: standees.
1: Two. At least that I know of.
2: Yeah. No autographs, please.
3: What? Yeah, I don't know that they'd be able to do that.
2: Hey, I'm trying to be the comic.
1: Stick your hand through the. No, and I know I was really excited.
2: I've been standing here for 2 hours trying to get an autograph.
0: Melody's standing behind Tom's cutout with the slang autographs.
1: Like the front door is coming to life as the show is coming to life.
3: Right.
1: It feels like just a beautiful synergy
3: there's an
1: actual place that we can send people who need resources.
3: Yes. Yeah.
1: As opposed to just be like, okay, go online and here's these, but like here's an actual
0: space. And I'm
1: going to
0: do this on the air, but I'm going to invite the front door to do one of our talkbacks for.
3: Oh,
2: ooh,
3: oh, really?
0: One or more? Because
1: sure,
0: we can
1: talk about
0: that.
1: Yeah.
3: Oh my gosh, okay.
1: We're not doing seven talkbacks. We're not going to make Tom do that. That's too much. But yes, and getting
3: I've been known to do back talk. But
1: I mean.
0: It's basically the same thing.
1: If you've never been to a talkback, it's the show ends. Tom gets out of his whatever he's in at the end of the show. I think it's a dress at that point. I don't know. It's changed a lot.
0: Could be dress. Could be leather. We don't know.
1: Maybe a leather dress. Who knows?
3: Yeah, I was gonna say the same thing.
1: But then they come back out, and you have some of the creative crew, and then people from the community. So people in the audience are like, okay, how do I handle this? How do I deal with, you know, this thing? And how do I deal with?
0: Can we get?
1: I think I might be queer, but I don't know who to talk to, or my family has kicked me out.
2: You have somebody for that.
1: Right. My family has kicked me out because I've said this, or like all of those things, or I'm new to town and how do I find a community of people that are going to love me for me?
3: Right.
1: And you know, like it was so cool to Pride to see all of the, like so many people I knew from so many different parts of my life since I moved to Bloomington in 97, all together, like all celebrating the same thing. And I was like, okay, we're all part of a bigger family.
3: Yeah.
1: And so I think it's great that there's this like facility just down the street now where we can be like, because we're doing the show just next door. We're doing it in the fire bay.
3: Yeah.
1: So literally through that wall.
3: I love that.
1: Yes.
0: It's like literally next door to the studio.
1: So those weekends you might hear Tipsy happening because there is a four-piece band.
0: If you hear really loud background music on the air, that'll be nice.
2: I love some good background music.
3: Right?
2: So.
1: But yeah, it's
3: The 18th. Just turn the mic around. It's foreground
2: music.
3: Set
2: the tone for the show. I mean,
1: it's the September 18th through the 27th are the public shows. It's okay. Friday, Saturday, Sunday, the first weekend, Thursday, Friday, Saturday, Sunday, the next weekend.
3: And you can get tickets
1: at afterthestorm.com, afterthestormproductions.com. Mm-hmm.
0: Click on the
1: or always a little bit tipsy.com. We'll redirect you as well.
3: Okay.
1: So
3: awesome.
1: You can get them there. And yeah, we would
2: there
1: love to have
2: signs all over town.
1: There are, Rob has done his little marketing genius. And they're just everywhere you go.
2: I was out on my motorcycle and saw them everywhere.
1: The number
2: great
1: of people
2: job.
1: That came up to us in Pride and been like, I was driving down Bethel and I saw this sign.
2: Where I saw some of them, a lot of them actually.
0: Some of our production staff live on Bethel Lane, so
2: I can tell.
3: And they're people who walk past the front door. We've got it right in the front window, and they'll stop and they'll look down and read, and they're like, like people watching.
2: I love the enthusiasm,
1: and it's you know, like I said, it's 75 minutes right now. It is.
0: It's a musical, and then
1: it's

0: something. Right. And then
1: just tell them you're going out for like ice cream or something.
0: Open bar night, something. Just put it on the side.
2: We'll get ice cream. We'll get ice cream at about 9:15. I'm going to pick you up at 7. Don't be concerned.
1: Right, sir. Nothing to see here.
2: No, but there are tickets available for every night. The evening shows are at 7:30. The matinees are at 2. It's.
3: But if you're curious,
2: I'm biased, but I think it'll totally be worth an hour and a half of your life.
3: If you're not queer, if you are a straight person and you're curious about how somebody's life is who's experiencing these things, please come to the show.
1: Absolutely.
3: I would invite you to come if
2: what it's like
3: challenge
2: to
3: yourself.
2: Be a queer person, what it's like to live with HIV, what it's like. These are all things that get hit on in this show.
1: Learn about others.
3: And if you leave and be still holding your beliefs,
2: that's your problem.
3: You leave educated.
0: You try. Exactly. That's commendable. Yes. So you came and saw it.
2: And at the end of the day, there's so much heart. And everybody that's involved with it has given so much of themselves to this show. And it's exciting to watch people light up because this thing is happening. And it's exciting to talk to them and see them. And I feel, quite frankly, really honored to be a little part of it, like to be able to put my name on it.
3: Yeah, to be the people chosen to tell the story is like, it's not a small thing for me personally.
1: Right.
3: To be trusted
2: enough
3: with
2: to be like, we're going to handle this appropriately.
1: That's
2: we're
1: huge to be able to relate somebody else's story, to be able to be entrusted with that. Mm-hmm. Not a small part. That's pretty big.
2: And just to know at the end of the day that the people that come to the show are the people that need to see it. Like, that's what I truly believe. Like, people who need the show will be there. Whether we sell out audience, I mean, I'd love to sell out every night, but whether we do or not, I firmly believe that the audiences that we get are the people that need to hear Tom's story, need to see themselves in Tom's story.
3: And I'm convinced that there's going to be somebody who's going to leave quietly and but it'll be exactly what they needed.
1: Mm-hmm. Yep.
3: And not everybody stands and claps at the end of a show. Some folks take a little while to percolate, and that's okay.
1: And sometimes you gotta sit with it.
2: You do. Sit with it, and you have to figure out what it means to you.
3: But
2: and what it means to your, you know, to your family and your life and your experiences. And it's
3: so much
2: actually asking how it affects you.
3: Exactly. And there's so much in these 70 or 80 minutes. I keep coming back to that, but it's packed densely with theme.
2: And a lot of really great songs.
3: In a very entertaining package.
1: Yes.
3: Yeah. It's just crazy. Watching this emerge from all of the creatives' heads and get put on paper and then get put on its feet and then get put to music.
2: It's no small feat.
0: No.
2: Yeah. It is no small feat, and it's something that everyone should be proud of.
1: Well, thank you so much for
2: having us.
1: And creating this so that we can all be a little more aware of ourselves and others. And this is exciting.
0: Yeah.
2: Yes, I'm excited.
1: It's not just putting on a show. It's all of
2: it's creating a more open community and a more open people.
3: This show did not exist in December of 2025. And now
0: it does.
4: Already, it's here.
3: It's
2: and
3: here.
2: Now we're just a few weeks away
0: there
2: from it
0: signs
2: being
0: in everybody's
2: something
0: yard.
2: Public for everyone to see. So that's exciting.
1: So go get your tickets.
2: Yes.
1: And I'd like to say that Blooming Out is a production of WFHB Community Radio and produced by Melanie Davis and Cade Young. 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No, 1976.
0: Happy birthday.
1: The year after I was born.
0: Oh.
1: Well, Blooming Foods East is located at 3220 East 3rd Street by College Mall, and Blooming Foods Near West is located at 316 West 6th Street near the square. 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
0: That's
1: for
0: the show.
1: Out in WFHB, I'm Melanie Davis.
0: I'm Kendra Carter.
2: I'm Emily Bedwell.
3: And I'm Bill Govey, and we're After the Dark.
2: After the Dark?
3: After the Storm.
0: After the Storm.
2: You're renaming our theater,
3: Dark.
2: Do you know how much sweat?

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I'm your host, David Brown. For the next 2 hours, you'll be with me as I play you some of my favorite jazz and jazz-adjacent music. Tonight, we're going to focus on some pretty long ones. This is Abdullah Ibrahim, or Dollar Brand, with The Journey.

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This is Dollar Brand with The Journey, a sidelong track that is indeed a journey. 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Meet at the shelter house near the playground and be sure to bring a headlamp and water bottle and wear appropriate walking shoes and attire. If you happen to be in Martinsville and you don't want to do that, until 5 p.m. tonight, we've got the cruise in on the square. Vehicles of all kinds are welcome. Antiques, classics, hot rods, trucks, motorcycles, tractors, and more. That's at the Martinsville Courthouse Square on Main Street until 9 p.m., the Martinsville cruise in on the square. In the meantime, I'm going to keep playing some records that I brought. This is the Jazz Suite on WFHB. Up next is a group called Bark Culture from Philadelphia. They tour like a rock band, but they're not one.

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More information about Brown County Pride is found at bcpride.com. You're listening to the Jazz Suite on WFHB. I'm your host, David Brown. Right now, we're listening to one called Someone Inside Her by James Newton and Anthony Davis. It's from a great record called Crystal Texts, which is hard to say, but great to read. Before that, we heard Bark Culture, Panic, from their new record, The Giant is Awkward. We started the set off with Dollar Brand, The Journey, from the album the same name. I'm going to let James and Anthony finish this thing. Wow. Stay tuned.

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Let's take a look at the weather. Tonight, mostly clear with a low around 59, light north wind. Tomorrow, that's Friday, sunny with a high near 82. Calm wind coming from the north or northeast, around 6 miles per hour in the afternoon. Friday night, patchy fog after 1 a.m., which we all know is really Saturday morning. And Saturday, it'll be sunny with a high near 84. Calm wind. End of sentence. The Weather Channel or forecast.weather.gov agrees that calm wind with a period is a complete sentence. I love them for it. Saturday night, partly cloudy with a low around 64. Calm wind. In the last set, you heard Bark Culture, a couple from Bark Culture. That was Spectrum and Panic from The Giant is Awkward. Before that, a real long one, Someone Inside Her